Australia's population growth and the challenges ahead as migration remains a political flashpoint amid a severe housing shortage, but fertility falls and continues to fall to record lows. Australia Ahead is next. This is Bloomberg.

People ask me all the time, what is the key to being a really good investor? And I tell them, it's to surround yourself with and work with the best investors you can find. On Bloomberg Wealth, I'm going to take you to meet the greatest investors in the world, the people that I would like to have managing

0: is one of those legacy media companies that really kind of doubled down on live TV. And if you look at their revenue mix right now, they have about 90% exposure to the linear TV ecosystem. You compare that to some of their peers, even a Paramount Skydance or a Warner Brothers Discovery, which are exposed about 50 to 55%. So Fox, definitely one of the most heavily exposed. They've stayed away from the really expensive streaming wars when everybody was, you know, spending tens of billions of dollars on content to just kind of get streaming subscribers. They stayed away from that, but they've always kind of been shoring up capital to make this big play into digital, advertising, into digital streaming. And that's exactly what they're doing with this Roku acquisition. It helps them win the streaming war in a very unique way, because Roku is a streaming aggregator. So Roku gets paid no matter which streaming service wins. And I think that's really a unique benefit here for Fox.
1: Is there any reason to think that regulators might have any objections to this? And I ask thinking that it's probably not, because Fox is pretty close to the Trump administration. And this is an administration where, you know, friends get good treatment.
0: Absolutely. I totally agree with you there, Scarlett. I think, the Murdochs obviously have this really close relationship with the president, with the current administration. The only thing that I would raise here is there is a little element of vertical integration.
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7: James Chanos is with Chanos and Company. What is a distinctive feature that makes SpaceX remind you of Enron?
8: It reminds me of the Enron time frame. How's that? In that I've always said that Wall Street has a printing press too, just like the Fed. It just takes a while to get going. And one of the things that I think SpaceX is ushering in 2026 is massive equity issuance. And historically, without a doubt, in the 20th and 21st century, any time you've seen massive IPOs and secondaries relative to the size of the market or the economy, investors generally have been advised to be a little more cautious or reduce their risk. So the 2021, for the first half of that year, during the meme stock and SPAC craze. We are now going to break records in 2026 for IPOs and secondaries. Mm-hmm. And SpaceX, of course, is the granddaddy, kicking it all off in a big way. So we're going to shatter records. And so it's telling you that right now supply is meeting demand, which we haven't seen, by the way, in 23, 24, and 25. But we're seeing it now in 26.
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9: Out. There he is, there, walking towards Xi Jinping. It's 36 hours. That's really not that long of time for the president here in Beijing. The two men, this is quite historic, Dave.
10: So definitely a warm welcome. 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
11: Definitely, the president has brought the A team there. I mean, that's an all-star lineup. And it's very impressive. I think you guys did the math there on $30 trillion worth of market cap.
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13: Making money isn't about drowning in emotions. 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
9: It- It's 9 a.m. in Shanghai, Shenzhen, and here in Hong Kong, you're watching The China Show. I'm Yvonne Mann with David and Glenn.
15: Good morning. We're counting down to the open of markets in Greater China. Let's get to your top stories today. Asian stocks extending gains fueled by a rally in chip stocks. On Wall Street, you have optimism over the deal between Iran and the United States.
9: Oh, we're expecting a big data dump here today. Economists expecting China to post a drop in retail sales and a deeper contraction in fixed asset investment. We'll bring you that data at the top of the next hour.
15: Also ahead, the Bank of Japan is set to raise its benchmark interest rate to the highest in more than three decades today to tackle inflation and the weakness in the currency.
9: And Xiao Hongshu said to be preparing to go public in Hong Kong, joining the wave of Chinese tech firms raising billions in the city.

0: Good morning and welcome back. You're watching the China Show. Just under about a minute to the cash market open. As you can see, the approach to at least the greater Chinese markets is one where we're seeing some consolidation, also fairly bad weather. If you're here in Hong Kong, it's been just raining all over the place. We are set to also get a lot of data coming through today, so in the form of home prices in a couple of seconds, so we'll break that. And of course, once we have that, of course, we then move into the activity numbers. And of course, there's a live briefing in Beijing in about 30 minutes.
1: Yeah, we'll bring you the latest when it comes to, of course, the Chinese capital there on what they're saying, what's the messaging around the macro outlook. Continue to see a lot of softness, particularly when it comes to the consumption side. Yeah. So those retail sales will actually look pretty bad there, the worst print that we've expected to see since COVID. So that's one thing to watch here. But in terms of the macro side, I don't know, markets are still really kind of talking a little bit more about the tech trade here today, just given all the kind of good news that we saw overnight when it comes to the SOX index here. NVIDIA is raising money in the bond market once again. And so there you go.

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6: A contrarian view here, because I think our structural view is that if we think about Chinese economic rebalancing, we're actually thinking it differently. We're not thinking that policymakers are going to meaningfully boost consumption or consumer sector. Well, consumption really is driven by mostly three things, you know, job security, wage growth, and also households' willingness to take on more loans. And none of the three is happening in China.
7: Yeah, there we go. Yeah, they joined us last week, and that's interesting because that comment is expected to play out and show up in the numbers. And as far as industrial production is expected to increase, but retail sales remain quite sluggish here.
8: Yeah, I mean, you're talking about a negative 0.2 print when it comes to, of course, retail sales. So certainly that brings us back to levels we haven't seen since the pandemic. So this consumption malaise still continues here. And so we'll watch very closely how that impacts, right? Does it actually restrain this very export-driven bounce when you see an industrial output and investment that's set to also extend that decline as well. So we'll continue to watch what goes on in the next hour. We're going to immediate reaction with UBS Securities coming up next. Plus, of course, more on the BOJ, too. 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
11: On the latest edition of the Bloomberg Surveillance Podcast from the Council on Foreign Relations, Rebecca Patterson.
12: The dollar until the news over the weekend was down against only two major currencies, the Norwegian crown and the Australian dollar, both big commodity exporters. It was stronger against everything else, primarily on rate expectations. Higher interest rates following higher energy prices and broader inflation pressures. Now that that is off the table, you have seen yields, as you guys just mentioned, down a little bit. You are seeing the dollar down a little bit today.
13: Yep.
12: And the question, again, it goes back to the Fed. Do we have a hawkish bias in the press conference this week or not? I think the rate expectations will continue to be pretty important for the dollar going ahead. And again, it's not just the U.S., right? Two sides to every currency trade. We expect a Bank of Japan hike this week. The ECB, the European Central Bank, just raised rates. Yep. So it's not clear how much stronger the dollar gets.
11: Out of Florida and Johns Hopkins, I mean, there was this idea that if you end a war, even as Kaplan says, a middle war, the idea is you get a disinflationary tendency. If you're on Wall Street right now, in what's clearly a boom investment banking environment, do you just assume disinflation?
12: I wouldn't assume anything right now. Look, we have some tweets and some headlines suggesting that we have a step forward towards peace. Mm-hmm. The deal isn't supposed to be signed till Friday. And even then, it's not clear yet if it sticks.
5: 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Here's Matt Miller and Danny Berger.
14: Joining us at the desk is Jefferies analyst Sheila Kayoglu with coverage spanning aerospace, defense, and airlines. She's uniquely positioned to break down what's driving frenzy around SpaceX. And I wonder, actually, I wonder if you'll be covering this much longer, because it's more of an AI company than a space company, isn't it?
13: Yeah, there's lots going on. It's about, you know, the rocket launches, which coincides with our coverage of Firefly. Not a lot of people do rocket launches. SpaceX is 80% of it. So, you know, there's others getting into it. The Rocket Lab upgrade, we don't cover Rocket Lab, actually, and Firefly are the only three U.S. players in that game.
15: How does the team even go about evaluating this? To Matt's point, it's like just this, you know, Frankenstein of a company. How do you even, like, begin to approach a beast like that?
13: I don't envy the tech analysts, because I feel like this is their entire coverage.
14: Yes.
13: It's like, cursor's worth 60
15: True.
13: Billion, X is worth X billion. You know, in aerospace and defense, our multiples range in a more legitimate zone, and even that has increased. Lots of IPOs in the space and feeding off of what SpaceX is going to do in the space economy. A name we upgraded on the sell-off last week, over the last 2 weeks, is Hawkeye. It does signal intelligence in space, so that's a recent IPO over the last month as well. So lots of ways to play space.
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0: 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Ongoing briefing right now in Beijing. The economic performance has been impacted. There we go, a verb, because of the war and also the weather. In case you missed that, some of
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6: 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They are the largest alternative manager outside of the United States, running $316 billion in assets.
7: I think what I started to sense in about, say, 2015 was that the industry was changing. Our industry was changing globally. You started to see global firms moving into Asia. You started to see some firms starting to go public. You started to see multi-product firms developing beyond just a single product, single asset class, scale. And I realized that although we were doing very well and we were very successful in growing, if we wanted to make this a multi-generational business that's going to continue to thrive, we wanted to be part of this industry consolidation, this trend towards scale, rather than to be pushed aside by it. And that's when I started thinking, what are our options? I mean, one option was for us to try to expand beyond Asia and to develop our business outside of the region. That was going to be pretty difficult at this stage because the business is becoming so large and entrenched globally. And then I started looking at ways of working with others. And that's when I met EQT really through their own IPO that they had done at the time. It had gone public in 2018, 2019. And I was curious about that. And I went to speak to them about how they had done that. And we started talking and, one thing led to another. And by the end of this conversation, it became evident to all of us sitting around the table that actually there's something here.
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11: In Tokyo, yeah, we are counting down to that lunch break and then also that BOJ decision that could be happening here, right? Put your bets in. What time are they going to do it? You know, history suggests if they're going to do something, they're going to do it
12: later.
11: Later.
12: They'll push it back. They need to, I think, my intel tells me.
11: What is your intel telling
12: you? No, not I have insider information on what the Bank of Japan is going to do. But I think the reason why it takes longer for the decision to come out when there's a change is because there needs to be some translation.
11: Yes.
12: That needs to take place on the statement.
11: Yes.
12: Right? And for anyone that follows the BOJ, I believe until now, they still scan the policy statement.
11: Yeah.
12: And then they attach the image on the website. So
11: yeah.
12: It's an added step for journalists, but we're used to this anyway. But just a bit of inside.
11: Yeah.
12: Besuboru, as they say in Japan.
11: So you're seeing when it comes to risk assets overall, I mean, Japan assets are pretty much just kind of holding their breath right now. They're not really seeing that much conviction out there ahead of this big decision, right? First rate hike, or at least rate hike to 1%, the first time since 1995, right? And so certainly it's going to be something that's be interesting given the fact that Ueda-san is not going to be there to announce that and really be there for that press briefing later on this afternoon. So it's up to the deputy to really deliver that message here. Interesting when it comes to oil markets. We got a call from Morgan Stanley.
12: Yes. They're cutting their Q4 forecast to $80 a barrel on the back of this Hormuz deal that was announced. We believe it was signed digitally. But we'll, of course, we'll get the formal ceremony? But anyway, formal signing.
11: A signing day, yes.
12: Yeah.
11: It's interesting how quick, I guess,

0: not released to the public because the company was too worried that it had a lot of cyber capabilities and it could be used for cyber attacks. So it was only released to a limited group of government and business partners to sort of help those partners shore up their own cybersecurity efforts. What happened last week was Anthropic actually released a version of that model with some added safeguards to the public. So that's what we call Fable 5. And that's sort of what started this whole situation between the government and Anthropic. So a few days after that public release, the government sent Anthropic a letter that was an export control directive that essentially blocked anyone who was a foreign national from even accessing that Fable 5 or that Mythos 5 model. So in effect, Anthropic was forced to immediately disable those models. Microsoft was involved in surfacing this vulnerability, and that's certainly going to be dominating the conversation in terms of just trying to figure out if this is something Anthropic could fix, if they could potentially fix it with more of these know your customer standards. So that's what's going on right now, and we'll have to see if they're able to work this out and somehow remove that export control.
1: 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Here's Lisa Abramowitz and Anne-Marie Hordern.
2: Joining us now, Rocket Lab President and CEO Peter Beck. Peter, thank you so much for being with us. You have been a public company for quite a while. You two are getting something of a boost from this. What do you think people have gotten wrong about investing in space until now when they're starting to pay attention?
3: Yeah, well, I think space is kind of an interesting opportunity. I mean, it's relatively new to the market, and you know, we listed a few years ago now, and really are probably the only pure play space company at scale here on the public markets. So it's great that when SpaceX lists, it brings a lot of eyeballs and interest and good research to the sector. I think net, it's a good thing for the whole space industry.
4: So do you find yourself complimentary entry to SpaceX, or are you in direct competition with Elon Musk?
3: Well, in some cases, in direct competition, but also very complementary. We are an end-to-end space company, so we're the second most frequently launched rocket, U.S. rocket in the world, behind SpaceX. So the rocket bit of it is competitive, but 2/3 of our business is building satellites and spacecraft. And supplying merchant components to the rest of the space industry.
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2: On the latest edition of the Bloomberg Daybreak Europe podcast, A Deal Done, we discuss the interim agreement between the United States and Iran to end the war and the next stage of negotiations.
4: We don't have the official text, and it's been quite the weekend anticipating the signing of the deal or the agreement. And at one point, the feeling was this isn't going to happen after Israel struck Beirut in retaliation for a Hezbollah strike into northern Israel. And of course, then Iran called. This was a red line, and they were, you know, sending a response, and then Trump had to intervene and to stop both sides and said Israel and Hezbollah are going to have to stand down. And it seems they did stick finally to that red line, because it was critical for him to kind of let things happen, as he was saying Sunday, to sign the deal on Sunday. So the deal, as announced by the president and Iranians, as you said, is thin on details, right? We know that it will reopen the Strait of Hormuz, and to quote the president here, let oil flow, and of course lift the U.S. naval blockade on Iran. That is the main thing for markets at the moment, right? How will this pan out? And today we're going to have to really look closely at that traffic in Hormuz, traffic from the stranded ships there, a new traffic out of course, the Gulf ports here, and of course, traffic out and into Iranian ports. As we have reported, you know, the U.S. blockade has been quite successful against Iran, you know, choking that oil revenue. And of course, everything else has been pushed into this, you know, 60 days, 2 months of talks between the two.
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7: Sideways in anticipation of the decision. You are seeing the Nikkei a little soft from yesterday's highs. And we are also looking at how there's a bit of a rebound as we come back from the lunch break. So a third of a percent higher. And this is a bit of a snapback from the earlier performance. Dollar yen still stuck in that 160 range, although I would say it's moving off those session lows. It's not just about the BOJ. It's also about Kevin Warsh later in the week and his messaging, or dovish in his first Fed meeting. Flip the board, let's take a look at Chinese assets, because of course they have been underperforming today despite being part of their relief rally just a day ago on the back of the Iran peace deal optimism. The Hang Seng sank deeper into negative territory following macro data. We also have some consolidation in the Chinese yuan. It's interesting, we are seeing a pickup in Chinese bonds, maybe expectations of policy easing, because the macro data was really not very encouraging. Home prices trending in the wrong direction. The acceleration of the falls in the month of May. So the board, take a look at what we're seeing in retail sales, because the shrinking there is to the lowest level we've seen since December 2022, so post-pandemic years. And then take a look as well at how investment was tepid. The rare bright spot was something we've been seeing in the trend in industrial production amid the exports boom. But you also got to consider what this tells us about the potential for a recovery in China's oil demand now that we have that Iran peace deal, and hopefully that agreement holds towards the end of the week. Paul?
8: All right, thanks, Avril. Let's get to our next guest now.

right, Peiqian Liu, Asia economist of Fidelity International. Thank you so much for your analysis today. Still to come, President Trump set to meet India's Narendra Modi at the G7 summit in France. We'll have more on hopes for mending strained relations next. This is Bloomberg.

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2: So what Fox wants, Scarlett, is exposure to digital media. So Fox is one of those

0: legacy media companies that really kind of doubled down on live TV. And if you look at their revenue mix right now, they have about 90% exposure to the linear TV ecosystem. You compare that to some of their peers, even a Paramount, Skydance, or a Warner Brothers Discovery, which are exposed about 50 to 55%. So Fox, definitely one of the most heavily exposed. They've stayed away from the really expensive streaming wars when everybody was, you know, spending tens of billions of dollars on content to just kind of get streaming subscribers. They stayed away from that, but they've always kind of been shoring up capital to make this big play into digital, you know, advertising, into digital streaming. And that's exactly what they're doing with this Roku acquisition. It helps them win the streaming war in a very unique way, because Roku is a streaming aggregator. So Roku gets paid no matter which streaming service wins. And I think that's really a unique benefit here for Fox.
1: Is there any reason to think that regulators might have any objections to this? And I ask thinking that it's probably not, because Fox is pretty close to the Trump administration. And this is an administration where, you know, friends get good treatment.
0: Absolutely. I totally agree with you there, Scarlett. I think, you know, the Murdochs obviously have this really close relationship with the president, with the current administration. The only thing that I would raise here is there is a little element of vertical integration.
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4: 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They are the largest alternative manager outside of the United States, running $316 billion in assets.
5: I think what I started to sense in about, say, 2015 was that the industry was changing. Our industry was changing globally. You started to see global firms moving into Asia. You started to see some firms starting to go public. You started to see multi-product firms developing beyond just a single product, single asset class, scale. And I realized that although we were doing very well and we were very successful in growing, if we wanted to make this a multi-generational business that's going to continue to thrive, we wanted to be part of this industry consolidation, this trend towards scale, rather than to be pushed aside by it. And that's when I started thinking, what are our options? I mean, one option was for us to try to expand beyond Asia and to develop our business outside of the region. That was going to be pretty difficult at this stage because the business is becoming so large and entrenched globally. And then I started looking at ways of working with others. And that's when I met EQT really through their own IPO that they had done at the time. It had gone public in 2018, 2019. And I was curious about that. And I went to speak to them about how they had done that. We started talking and, one thing led to another. And by the end of this conversation, it became evident to all of us sitting around the table that actually there's something here.
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9: This is Horizon's Middle East and Africa, our top stories this morning. At odds, European allies remain skeptical that President Trump's deal with Iran will lead to the reopening of the Strait of Hormuz by Friday. Under pressure, the deal is also seen straining Trump's relationship with Benjamin Netanyahu, with Israeli officials voicing strong opposition to his agreement with Iran. And the Bank of Japan raises its benchmark interest rate to its highest in 31 years, while signaling further policy normalization lies ahead. We are live outside of the BOJ with the details next. It's just gone 8:30 a.m. across the Emirates. I'm Abir Abu Omar in Dubai. Now, before we head into our usual markets check, let's take a look at the Reserve Bank of Australia. It was expected to keep rates on hold, and that was generally what happened. What they say is monetary policy is well-placed to respond to developments, that today's policy decision was unanimous, and that signs of consumer spending is slowing. What the RBA is saying is that it leaves cash rate target at 4.35%. The estimate was 4.35%, so rates pretty much on hold there. Further, again, we were expecting that from the RBA because of that softening in economic growth prospects. Now, let's move on to a quick markets check before we hear more about the BOJ and the decision there. S&P futures still trading sideways, about one-tenth of 1% lower. MSCI Asia Pacific, two-tenths higher. This morning, we've got some data coming out of Asia this morning from China, the Bank of Japan. And Brent crude prices dipping below $83 a barrel, three-tenths of 1% lower. The year yield on the 10-year notes, not doing much. We saw some movement yesterday upon the announcement of this MOU between Iran and the United States.

0: It says they aren't sure what caused the crash, but a lengthy investigation will get underway after next of kin are notified.
1: It was a B-52 that was on initial takeoff, supporting the radar modernization program, which is a test. It was a local test sortie. It took off and immediately after takeoff crashed and burst into flames.
0: That was Colonel James Hayes speaking there. The long-range Boeing bomber typically carries a crew of five people and has been in service since the 1950s.
2: And shares in Fox have tanked after the media conglomerate agreed to acquire Roku. The deal is valued at about $22 billion, including debt. Fox's TV channels covering sports, news and entertainment will be combined with Roku's streaming platform. Here is Geeta Ranganathan from Bloomberg Intelligence.
3: Really what Fox is buying here is distribution. They own the content. They own some of the best live content in terms of access to sports properties, in terms of their news coverage with the Fox News channel. But what they really don't have is that distribution network. And that is really hurting them because they have huge exposure to the linear TV ecosystem where really nobody is really staying there anymore. Everybody has kind of migrated away from, you know, the linear TV ecosystem and continues to migrate away from there to streaming.
2: Geeta Ranganathan speaking there as Roku shares slipped 1.9% on the news, while Fox shares fell by a record 17%.
0: Now, those are a few of our top stories. Coming up next on Bloomberg Daybreak Europe, we'll be thinking about the markets. Libby Cantrell speaking to Bloomberg, the head of public policy at PIMCO. So we'll bring that to you next. 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
8: On the latest Masters in Business podcast, my conversation with Jean-Eric Salata, chair of EQT Group. They are the largest alternative manager outside of the United States, running $316 billion in assets.
9: I think what I started to sense in about, say, 2015 was that the industry was changing. Our industry was changing globally. You started to see global firms moving into Asia. You started to see some firms starting to go public. You started to see multi-product firms developing beyond just a single product, single asset class, scale. And I realized that although we were doing very well and we were very successful in growing, if we wanted to make this a multi-generational business that's going to continue to thrive, we wanted to be part of this industry consolidation, this trend towards scale, rather than to be pushed aside by it. And that's when I started thinking, what are our options? I mean, one option was for us to try to expand beyond Asia and to develop our business outside of the region. That was going to be pretty difficult at this stage because the business is becoming so large and entrenched globally. And then I started looking at ways of working with others. And that's when I met EQT really through their own IPO that they had done at the time. It had gone public in 2018, 2019. And I was curious about that. And I went to speak to them about how they had done that. And we started talking and, one thing led to another. And by the end of this conversation, it became evident to all of us sitting around the table that actually there's something here.
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0: 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On The Big Take Asia, China tightens its grip on billions of offshore wealth. And on Merrin Talks Money, do investors want empathy from their wealth manager or simply better returns? 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

0: It just takes a while to get going. And one of the things that I think SpaceX is ushering in 2026 is massive equity issuance. And historically, without a doubt, in the 20th and 21st century, any time you have seen massive IPOs and secondaries relative to the size of the market or the economy, investors generally have been advised to be a little more cautious or reduce their risk. So the 2021, for the first half of that year, during the meme stock and SPAC craze, we are now going to break records in 2026 for IPOs and secondaries. Mm-hmm. And SpaceX, of course, is the granddaddy, kicking it all off in a big way. So we're going to shatter records. And so it's telling you that right now supply is meeting demand, which we haven't seen, by the way, in 23, 24, and 25. But we're seeing it now in 26.
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3: It's 6:40 a.m. here in the City of London. Good morning, I'm Caroline Hepke. A correction from earlier for any listeners who heard Dr. Evelyn Farkas from the Kane Institute for International Leadership. Our apologies, that was the incorrect sound. It was an interview that we recorded earlier this year, as you will have heard if you were listening closely. So apologies for that. So that's the correction that I just wanted to issue in terms of what we were playing earlier for you. Now let's bring you up to speed with the market. In terms of stock futures. So US stocks 50 futures are actually in the red. So too NASDAQ futures and the S&P 500. We've seen European stock futures fluctuating between small gains and losses, not major moves, as we have seen declines on the Hang Seng index this morning, down by 1.7%. The KOSPI, we've seen a big gain of 1.7%. And the Nikkei 225 up by about 0.1%. That was partly buoyed by the hike in Bank of Japan interest rates. So the benchmark rate has been moved to 1%, which was as expected. So you saw the Nikkei briefly above 70,000. It's just below that point now. You've also got the RBA. They held interest rates down in Australia unchanged at 4.35%, responding to really the signs that the hikes that they've already put in place have actually weighed on the economy. There have been three rate hikes from the RBA, of course. So what clues will that give us to further rate decisions that are to come later on this week? We'll get the ZEW survey, which will give us clues around Germany later on this morning, which will be of interest. This as we continue to see oil prices retreating, down 0.5% for Brent crude futures at $82.71. Those are the markets. Now for a roundup of what else is going on around the world, here's Stephen Cowell in Brussels. Good morning.
4: Caroline, thank you. US President Donald Trump says the Strait of Hormuz will reopen by Friday, but his European allies don't share his optimism. As leaders gather in France for the G7 summit, one official has told Bloomberg there are serious difficulties in finding a common position, with few expecting a joint communique. The European Union has opened membership talks with Ukraine and Moldova after Hungary dropped its opposition. While membership would take years to achieve, the decisions have symbolic significance for the two former Soviet states as Russia intensifies attacks on Kyiv. And California Governor Gavin Newsom has accused President Trump of ordering the US Department of Justice to investigate him and his wife. Sources tell Bloomberg the DOJ is probing whether Newsom had any knowledge of or participated in alleged corruption involving his former chief of staff. Those are some of our global news headlines.
3: Thank you so much for that roundup, Stephen. Now, I want to talk a bit more about the US-Iran deal. Is it more of a détente than actually a peace agreement? That is the concern of Libby Cantrell, who is PIMCO's head of public policy. She's been speaking to Bloomberg's Romain Bostic. He started by asking her about this 60-day window for negotiations. Have a listen.
5: Well, look, I mean, I think this is obviously, this is not necessarily a deal. This is a detente, as, you know, has been reported, really pushing the more knotty items to this negotiation window, this sort of 60-day negotiation window. I think most folks believe that that window will probably expand beyond the 60 days, just given the real, you know, again, substantive issues in front of them in terms of the nuclear program, in terms of what the Strait of Hormuz actually looks like. They've, of course, agreed not to toll during the 60-day period, but kind of what comes after that. And then also, you know, whether Iran would ever agree to not fund their proxies, which of course has not really been part of this deal, at least

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8: Cape Verde goalkeeper Vozinha broke down in tears after helping his country produce a huge World Cup shock as they held European champion Spain to a goalless draw. The 40-year-old made seven saves to keep one of the favourites to win the tournament at bay in Atlanta. Vozinha says it was an emotional result.
9: I cry because I grew up with my grandfathers, my grandparents, and unfortunately they are not here. They died a few years before, and they was all of everything for me. They give everything for me, for my life.
8: Meanwhile, Belgium and Egypt shared a 1-1 draw in Seattle. New Crystal Palace manager Pierre Sage says he's determined to make the fans smile at Selhurst Park. He's replaced Oliver Glasner, who left the club at the end of last season. Russell Martin says he will set clear standards in his early days as Leicester manager after signing a 3-year contract with the League One club. England cricket coach Brendan McCullum says Joe Root is excited by the chance to captain the Test team once more. Root, who was full-time captain between 2017 and 2022, will lead the side in the second Test against New Zealand, which starts tomorrow. It's after Ben Stokes was dropped for breaking team protocols. Root has been preferred to Harry Brook as stand-in skipper. McCullum says Brook agrees with the decision.
10: He knows that he's a good tactician, but he knows he's not the finished product as a leader just yet. And he also acknowledged that he's not lived up to those standards in the past also.
8: England are going for back-to-back wins at the start of the Women's T20 World Cup when they take on Ireland in Southampton today. Sri Lanka play defending champions New Zealand.
7: In today's weather forecast, mainly fine with some sunny spells, although these may be on the hazy side under higher cloud. Feeling warm and humid, highest temperatures of 26 degrees in London.
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0: Good morning, it's 8:21 a.m. here in the City of London. I'm Caroline Hepke. Looking at these markets, the European stocks are stacking up some gains, continuing to rise up 0.2% for the Stock 600, FTSE 100 up about 0.1%. Elsewhere, you see the CAC count up about 0.3%. So there's a little bit of momentum still, even after what we saw on Wall Street yesterday. And oil prices do continue to tick lower. We're trading now below $83 a barrel for Brent crude futures, down by 1%. But admittedly, we're not back to the $70 to $72 range that we had seen in the days before the beginning of the US-Iran war. Will we get back to that? Certainly, we've seen some countries talking about the restoration of LNG output. Qatar, namely, saying that half of it will be back a month after the reopening of the Strait of Hormuz. But is that actually Friday or not? We can't be absolutely certain. In terms of other markets that we're thinking about, Japan raising interest rates, the RBA keeping them steady. 10-year US Treasury yields down 1.5 basis points, 4.46. A lot of emphasis on what Kevin Warsh is going to say. Will there be any change to communications and to the Fed's communication strategy, to the dot plot from the new Fed chair? We'll see. German benchmark yields are flat, 2.95 this morning. And this as we see the euro trading at 1.1589. Those are the markets. Let's get you a roundup of what else is happening around the world. Here's Lizzie Burden in London. Morning.
12: Thanks, Caroline. US President Donald Trump says that the state

0: since the 1950s. More recently, some have been deployed in operations against Iran.
1: And shares in Fox have tanked after the media conglomerate agreed to acquire Roku. The deal is valued about $22 billion, including debt. Fox's TV channels covering sports, news and entertainment will be combined with Roku's streaming platform. Here's Geetha Ranganathan from Bloomberg Intelligence.
2: Really, what Fox is buying here is distribution. They own the content. They own some of the best live content in terms of access to sports properties, in terms of their news coverage with the Fox News channel. But what they really don't have is that distribution network. And that is really hurting them because they have huge exposure to the linear TV ecosystem, where really nobody is really staying there anymore. Everybody has kind of migrated away from, you know, the linear TV ecosystem and continues to migrate away from there to streaming.
1: Geetha Ranganathan there speaking as Roku shares slipped 1.9% on the news, while Fox shares fell by a record 17%.
0: And those are a few of our top stories for you this morning. So in a moment, we are going to bring you more here on Bloomberg Daybreak Europe about what Ukraine is hoping to gain from the G7 summit in France. Of course, the president of Ukraine, Volodymyr Zelensky, is at that G7 meeting. It's not just the G7 leaders, Lizzie. There are lots of others who are there, for example, from Gulf nations. And the EU leaders also are always present there. So we'll be hearing from Ukraine's ambassador to the White House, Olga Stefanishina. That's next. This is Bloomberg.
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2: So what Fox wants, Scarlett, is exposure to digital media. So Fox is one of those legacy media companies that really kind of doubled down on live TV. And if you look at their revenue mix right now, they have about 90% exposure to the linear TV ecosystem. You compare that to some of their peers, even a Paramount, Skydance, or a Warner Brothers Discovery, which are exposed about 50 to 55%. So Fox, definitely one of the most heavily exposed. They've stayed away from the really expensive streaming wars when everybody was, you know, spending tens of billions of dollars on content to just kind of get streaming subscribers. They stayed away from that, but they've always kind of been shoring up capital to make this big play into digital, advertising, into digital streaming. And that's exactly what they're doing with this Roku acquisition. It helps them win the streaming war in a very unique way, because Roku is a streaming aggregator. So Roku gets paid no matter which streaming service wins. And I think that's really a unique benefit here for Fox.
6: Is there any reason to think that regulators might have any objections to this? 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
2: Absolutely. I totally agree with you there, Scarlett. I think, the Murdochs obviously have this really close relationship with the president, with the current administration. The only thing that I would raise here is there is a little element of vertical integration.
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17: Joining us now, Rocket Lab President and CEO Peter Beck. Peter, thank you so much for being with us. You have been a public company for quite a while. You two are getting something of a boost from this. What do you think people have gotten wrong about investing in space until now when they're starting to pay attention?
18: Yeah, well, I think space is kind of an interesting opportunity. I mean, it's relatively new to the market. And, you know, we listed, a few years ago now, and really are probably the only pure play space company at scale here on the public markets. So, it's great that when SpaceX lists, it brings a lot of eyeballs and interest and good research to the sector. I think net, it's a good thing for the whole space industry.
19: So do you find yourself complementary to SpaceX, or are you in direct competition with Elon Musk?
18: Well, in some cases in direct competition, but also very complementary. We are an end-to-end space company, so we're the second most frequently launched rocket

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6: On the latest edition of the Bloomberg Surveillance Podcast from the Council on Foreign Relations, Rebecca Patterson.
7: The dollar until the news over the weekend was down, was down against only two major currencies, the Norwegian crown and the Australian dollar, both big commodity exporters. It was stronger against everything else, primarily on rate expectations. Higher interest rates following higher energy prices and broader inflation pressures. Now that that is off the table, you have seen yields, as you guys just mentioned, down a little bit. You are seeing the dollar down a little bit today.
8: Yep.
7: And the question, again, it goes back to the Fed. Do we have a hawkish bias in the press conference this week or not? I think the rate expectations will continue to be pretty important for the dollar going ahead. And again, it's not just the U.S., right? Two sides to every currency trade. We expect a Bank of Japan hike this week. The ECB, the European Central Bank, just raised rates.
8: Yep.
7: So it's not clear how much stronger the dollar gets.
6: Out of Florida in Johns Hopkins, I mean, there was this idea that if you end a war, even as Kaplan says, a middle war, the idea is you get a disinflationary tendency. If you're on Wall Street right now, in what's clearly a boom investment banking environment, do you just assume disinflation?
7: I wouldn't assume anything right now. Look, we have some tweets and some headlines suggesting that we have a step forward towards peace. Mm-hmm. The deal isn't supposed to be signed till Friday. And even then, it's not clear yet if it sticks.
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6: James Chanos is with Chanos and Company. What is a distinctive feature that makes SpaceX remind you of Enron?
14: It reminds me of the Enron timeframe. How's that? In that I've always said that Wall Street has a printing press too, just like the Fed. It just takes a while to get going. And one of the things that I think SpaceX is ushering in 2026 is massive equity issuance. And historically, without a doubt, in the 20th and 21st century, any time you have seen massive IPOs and secondaries relative to the size of the market or the economy, investors generally have been advised to be a little more cautious or reduce their risk. So the 1999-2000, 2021 for the first half of that year during the meme stock and SPAC craze. We are now going to break records in 2026 for IPOs and secondaries. Mm-hmm. And SpaceX, of course, is the granddaddy kicking it all off in a big way. So we're going to shatter records. And so it's telling you that right now supply is meeting demand, which we haven't seen, by the way, in 23, 24 and 25. But we're seeing it now in 26.
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0: the Fed that we are in a situation where the market is still pricing in the hike, 70% of the market, although it's come down from 80% last week. At Citi, we're more dovish and we expect three cuts, actually. So we're at that sort of peak cycle for rates, and we're just about to make that shift potentially. I think the Bank of England is probably there as well. To be honest with you, the UK is obviously more prone to inflation linked to energy. So if anything, the news, even though we haven't seen the implementation, is still going in the right direction. But again, you know, I think our economists are not pricing in any more hikes.
1: So you're quite bullish on what the AI story means for Europe. But I was looking at this research from Vanda Research, which pointed out that in the past sort of 2 days of trading, SpaceX has absorbed more money from retail investors than the entirety of the US stock market last week. Can Europe really compete for some of those AI flows when we have two more mega IPOs coming down the track this year in the US?
0: Well, you're right to point to it. It's obviously the key question we get from investors. I think when it comes to Europe, it would be a bad idea to compare apple for apple with the US. That wouldn't be a good lens. I think the lens we're taking in, remember that we're advocating, our forecast is for the market to go up by, 13% upside by mid-2027. So it's not like, 13% is reasonable, but it's not crazy. We're also saying that we're probably, the indices have quite peaked after this announcement yesterday. So, we see some further upside, and it's coming from EPS growth. And that's coming, when I talk about the AI story in Europe, it may be slower than in the US, but it is a story, and it is there, and we see it happening. And it's sort of the grind higher, as I might describe it. So we're moving from infrastructure building to adoption and implementation, and we track what the corporates are doing, and the C-suite is really focused. And if there is any sort of form of certainty amidst this whole uncertainty, supply chain disruption, energy shock, it is that investment. That investment is coming through. The other certainty is certainly the German fiscal. And we can talk about that, but we've seen peak orders as well in March, in April, in factories. And we see that coming through. We watch that evidence.
2: Okay, well, one we'll be watching for more of, but thank you for drawing our attention to us. Elise Badoy there, Citi's EMEA Head of Research, talking us through where we are on markets today and those positive signals coming for European indices as well, James.
1: Yes, I mean, and coming up next, we will take a look at the stocks moving markets in the second hour of European trading with our breaking news editor, Louise Moon. This is Bloomberg.
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5: Cape Verde goalkeeper Vozinha broke down in tears after helping his country produce a huge World Cup shock as they held European champion Spain to a goalless draw. The 40-year-old made seven saves to keep one of the favourites to win the tournament at bay in Atlanta. Vozinha says it was an emotional result.
6: I cry because I grew up with my grandfathers, my grandparents, and unfortunately they are not here. They died a few years before, and they was all of everything for me. They give everything for me, for my life.
5: Meanwhile, Belgium and Egypt shared a 1-1 draw in Seattle. New Crystal Palace manager Pierre Sarr.

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3: So what Fox wants, Scarlett, is exposure to digital media. So Fox is one of those legacy media companies that really kind of doubled down on live TV. And if you look at their revenue mix right now, they have about 90% exposure to the linear TV ecosystem. You compare that to some of their peers, even a Paramount, Skydance, or a Warner Brothers Discovery, which are exposed about 50 to 55%. So Fox, definitely one of the most heavily exposed. They've stayed away from the really expensive streaming wars when everybody was, you know, spending tens of billions of dollars on content to just kind of get streaming subscribers. They stayed away from that, but they've always kind of been shoring up capital to make this big play into digital, advertising, into digital streaming. And that's exactly what they're doing with this Roku acquisition. It helps them win the streaming war in a very unique way, because Roku is a streaming aggregator. So Roku gets paid no matter which streaming service wins. And I think that's really a unique benefit here for Fox.
2: Is there any reason to think that regulators might have any objections to this? And I ask thinking that it's probably not, because Fox is pretty close to the Trump administration. And this is an administration where, you know, friends get good treatment.
3: 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I totally agree with you there, Scarlett. I think, the Murdochs obviously have this really close relationship with the president, with the current administration. 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
5: This is Bloomberg Brief. I'm Bonnie Quinn in New York. Time now for your front page news. First up, the Wall Street Journal is reporting on that crash of the B-52 bomber shortly after takeoff from Edwards Air Force Base in California. 8 crew members are believed to have died. 2 are Boeing employees. The Journal says it isn't uncommon for defense contractors to supply military aircraft, especially during flight testing. The crash of the Boeing-made plane is under investigation. Next up, the New York Times says naval mines in the Strait of Hormuz may still stymie Gulf shipping after the war. Before the war, U.S. intelligence agencies estimated Iran had 5,000 mines of different kinds. The Times is reporting that the U.S. Navy will be deploying a new generation of drone-based countermeasures to search the sea floor and surface for any mines. And finally, the FT reporting the Trump administration is prepared to allow the establishment of a $300 billion investment fund for Iran if Tehran agrees to a final settlement. Coming up, we'll speak with Jane Foley.
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8: From the Sky News Centre at 10, Donald Trump celebrating a peace agreement with Iran, claiming the deal's all signed. The US president's arrived in France ahead of a G7 summit, but ahead of a formal signing in Switzerland on Friday, the terms remain unclear. It'll extend the current ceasefire, but Tehran's demanding Israel stop attacks on Lebanon too. Esmail Baghai speaks for Iran's foreign ministry.
9: The US is committed and has a duty to honour its side of the memorandum of understanding. The American side is responsible for any breach of agreement by other players or US allies in the region.
8: Thames Water could be on the brink of nationalisation after the Environment Secretary objected to a planned rescue deal. Emma Reynolds is understood to have written to a regulator Ofwat, concerned it would put a burden on customers. The Technology Secretary's admitted banning under-16s from social media isn't a silver bullet for protecting children online. Restrictions announced yesterday could be in place by the spring. Eight people have been killed after a US Air Force bomber crashed in California. The B-52 had just taken off on a routine test flight when it came down last night. The first eight closed grooming gang cases are to be reopened. They're being referred back to police in a major national review. Amani Rana reports.
10: Operation Beaconport is examining cases from between January 2010 and March 2025, which involved two or more suspects accused of sexual abuse, more than one victim, and where no further action had been taken. It's considering hundreds of files where lines of inquiry may have been missed. The National Crime Agency says the reinvestigations mark the first step towards seeking justice for victims and survivors.
8: And a rare first edition copy of Emily Bronte's novel Wuthering Heights is up for auction for the first time in over a century. It features spelling mistakes and could fetch £500,000. That's the latest.
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5: It's 5:30 a.m. in New York City, 10:30 a.m. in London. Good morning, I'm Bonnie Quinn with your Bloomberg Brief. Let's get you set up for the day. Oil on track for its longest losing streak this year as the U.S. and Iran reach an interim deal to reopen the Strait of Hormuz. The Bank of Japan raising interest rates to the highest since 1995 and keeping the door open for more hikes. And stock futures tentatively point to the green as Fed Chair Kevin Warsh's first FOMC meeting is set to kick off. So let's take a look first at futures. We have S&P futures just very marginally lower now after the equal-weighted index hit another record yesterday. The market cap index not far behind that in terms of records. NASDAQ 100 is just 0.3% off its all-time record and looks to be pointed higher once again today. The Philly Stocks index was up at a record once again yesterday. The Russell 2000 also keeps powering ahead. Let's take a look at bond yields because obviously it's the front end of the curve that's going to be most affected by the FOMC decision and what kind of communication we get from Fed Chair Warsh. Right now, we're down about 2 basis points, 4.0453 on the two-year, and that 30-year yield is staying well below 5%. And then let's take a look at oil, because we have seen that massive losing streak. WTI above 78.87, Brent at around 81.48, and if you look at the December contract, we're trading around $78 a barrel on Brent. And then I wanted to point to aluminum as well, because it's down to its low since March. That's primarily on the China story. We had basically the economy stalling with consumer spending just down to levels not seen since the pandemic. So it's raising the issue of whether China will stimulate again. The consensus seems to be no, not for right now, but the economy is a little bit stalling out at the same time. All right, let's get some individual stock movers now with Chloe Malley in London. Chloe.
17: Good morning, Bonnie. SpaceX is having another really good day with pre-market shares up about 10% this morning. And based on these moves, this actually sets the company on track for the market cap to exceed that of Amazon. So we have seen really a really good start for SpaceX since that blockbuster debut on Friday. Moving on to Qualcomm, which is also in the green today, and that is because there is a report from the information about it talks for Qualcomm to buy an AI startup called Tenstorrent for a price of between $8 and $10 billion. Of course, nothing has been confirmed yet, but rumors of that deal are really pushing up those shares this morning,

0: Dan Ives of Wedbush on as Anthropic pushes the White House to ease AI restrictions.
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2: From the Sky News Centre at 11, leaders of the world's major economies are meeting in France to discuss a potential US deal to end the war in Iran. Donald Trump's attending and says he's happy with the framework, which is to be officially signed on Friday in Switzerland. Russia's war in Ukraine is also likely to feature on the agenda, with the UK unveiling 70 new sanctions targeting the country's shadow fleet. Our political editor Beth Rigby is there.
3: For Keir Starmer, I have to say, no clarity yet whether he will meet President Trump. He is expected to have meetings with Modi of India, with Zelensky of Ukraine. He met Chancellor Merz last night.
2: Thames Water could be on the brink of nationalisation after the Environment Secretary objected to a planned rescue deal. Emma Reynolds has written to regulator Ofwat, concerned about a burden on customers. Former Health Secretary Wes Streeting set out what he says is an alternative vision for Britain's future. The potential Labour leadership candidate says he'd fast-track infrastructure projects using emergency laws. But he's warned the party mustn't fall into the trap of making the most expensive pledges. Here's his latest criticism of Sir Keir Starmer.
4: I'm going to resist jumping straight in on recent events and the row about defence spending. It does underline the case for change, the need for stronger leadership and a serious plan to arrest and reverse Britain's decline.
2: A man's due in court later charged with murder after a woman's body was found in southeast London. 47-year-old Barbara McCann was discovered in Lewisham last Tuesday. Tunisia has sacked their head coach just one match into the World Cup. The North Africans were thrashed 5-1 by Sweden. And details have been revealed about a new show inspired by The Traitors. It opens in London's West End next May and will feature a cycle of five new plays. That's the latest.
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0: Good morning and welcome to Bloomberg Surveillance. I'm Anna Marie Hordern. Alongside Danny Berger today, Jonathan and Lisa are both off. We are 3 hours away from the cash open. Equity futures this morning are flat. We had yesterday, though, the S&P 500 1% away from all-time gains. NASDAQ yesterday was up 3%. Tech-driven rally continues. Jim Reid this morning of Deutsche Bank talking about market stabilization. He says, in part, this comes as there's still a lot of question marks over how the deal will be implemented, as we don't have the details or a text yet. And, of course, this is coming as the president says the Strait of Hormuz will be open on Friday. A lot of people are skeptical about how messy this is going to be and how quickly we can get to the Strait really being fully open as normal before this conflict began. We are seeing yields, though, giving Kevin Warsh today a little bit of breathing room, Danny, as he kicks off this two-day policy meeting. Everyone just has a question, which Kevin Warsh is going to show up? This is a new era for him, but clearly this is giving him a little bit of a gift in terms of oil prices coming down, yields coming down. It's going to be a little bit less tense potentially

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2: On the latest edition of the Bloomberg Daybreak Europe podcast, our UK politics reporter James Woolcock on the hotly contested special election, which could pave the way for a leadership challenge to Prime Minister Keir Starmer.
3: So by-elections often end up sort of being dominated by a question, and what are voters being asked to decide on here, but given it's not a general election? And the question here has very much been, it's taken for granted you guys dislike Keir Starmer, the Prime Minister. Who would you prefer? And then Andy Burnham, the Labour candidate, and Robert Kenyon, the Reform UK candidate, are seen as the two front runners here. And it is worth saying, although most polling models, because constituency polling is highly unreliable, Caroline, put Burnham edging out a lead, before Burnham was the candidate, Reform were looking to sort of take this seat on a kind of 50% vote share to Labour's 25. So it is widely acknowledged that outside of Burnham, Labour do not have a chance on this seat that they held before this. Now, in a by-election, heavy on social media short-form video, light on policy. But when we sort of look at how this campaign has gone down, Reform's pitch, and you can look at this from sort of their leadership's comments over the past few weeks, has been make it more expensive to hire foreign workers, evict foreign nationals from council housing, cut welfare to get more people back into jobs, and a pure cold rage from Nigel Farage in response to the death of Henry Novak. This idea of bringing back a sort of past Britain, reindustrialising the UK, especially for Makerfield, which is seen as one of the homes of industrial northern Britain. Dark satanic mills, famously, the road to Wigan Pier, the sort of heartland of sort of English industrial policy.
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0: their own cybersecurity efforts. What happened last week was Anthropic actually released a version of that model with some added safeguards to the public. So that's what we call Fable 5. And that's sort of what started this whole situation between the government and Anthropic. So a few days after that public release, the government sent Anthropic a letter that was an export control directive that essentially blocked anyone who was a foreign national from even accessing that Fable 5 or that Mythos 5 model. So in effect, Anthropic was forced to immediately disable those models. Microsoft was involved in surfacing this vulnerability, and that's certainly going to be dominating the conversation in terms of just trying to figure out if this is something Anthropic could fix, if they could potentially fix it with more of these Know Your Customer standards. So that's what's going on right now, and we'll have to see if they're able to work this out and somehow remove that export control.
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10: Oil prices are coming down, but the market's moving those hikes.
11: I don't think the Fed is going to be looking to cut rates anytime soon.
1: This is Bloomberg Surveillance with Jonathan Farrow, Lisa Abramowitz, and Anne-Marie Hordern.
12: Good morning from New York City. The Fed kicks off its two-day policy meeting today, the first gathering under newly minted Fed chair Kevin Warsh, who's getting a little bit of breathing room with oil and yields lower. Of course, as President Trump says, the Strait of Hormuz will reopen on Friday.
13: The Strait is already partially opened. As you know, they're doing a little hunting for a couple of mines that they've already found. But it's essentially ships are starting to go out. Now, on Friday, it'll be completely open.
12: Allies, though, Danny, remain pretty skeptical.
14: They remain skeptical. There's also this idea that Israel is unhappy at the moment, and we saw it in the president speaking this morning. It feels like the rift is only opening between him and Benjamin Netanyahu. We don't know the details of this MOU, of the Memorandum of Understanding, and just how detailed any sort of agreement might be. But despite all of that, it's a market that's rallying now and asking questions later. I think there is some enthusiasm that we are getting something of a deal, that ships can start to return through the Strait of Hormuz, and that at the moment seems like enough for equities.
12: Yeah, the market at the moment believes in Trump, and they believe in the direction of travel, but this is going to be messy, especially when the Iranians come out and say, well, after 60 days, we're going to be charging a toll. J.D. Vance last night on Fox News, the vice president, said there will be no way there will be a toll. But at the end of the day, the president wants to see that oil flow, and what concessions is he willing to give to make sure that we are not in peak driving season and you have oil prices and gasoline prices rising higher?
14: Right. J.D. Vance talking about the idea of giving Iran $300 billion in order to repair the damage that's done was very clear. It wouldn't come from the American taxpayer. But even still, is that something that the Iran hawks are going to be happy with? Just how much consensus might we get in any sort of deal? And not to mention, I mean, the president was talking about it there. You need to clear the mines from the Strait of Hormuz. Are you going to have ships that are actually comfortable with traveling through there, even if you get something signed up?
5: Yeah, Maersk said yesterday they have no change in plans at the moment. They want to see more details. And the devil really for this is going to be in the details. Let's take a look where equities are trading this market. I keep going back with Deutsche Bank's Jim Reed and said basically the fact that there's still a question mark over how the deal

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2: The dollar until the news over the weekend was down against only two major currencies, the Norwegian crown and the Australian dollar, both big commodity exporters. It was stronger against everything else, primarily on rate expectations. Higher interest rates following higher energy prices and broader inflation pressures. Now that that is off the table, you have seen yields, as you guys just mentioned, down a little bit. You are seeing the dollar down a little bit today.
3: Yep.
2: And the question, again, it goes back to the Fed. Do we have a hawkish bias in the press conference this week or not? I think the rate expectations will continue to be pretty important for the dollar going ahead. And again, it's not just the U.S., right? Two sides to every currency trade. We expect a Bank of Japan hike this week. The ECB, the European Central Bank, just raised rates.
3: Yep.
2: So it's not clear how much stronger the dollar gets.
1: Out of Florida and Johns Hopkins, I mean, there was this idea that if you end a war, even as Kaplan says, a middle war, the idea is you get a disinflationary tendency. If you're on Wall Street right now, in what's clearly a boom investment banking environment, do you just assume disinflation?
2: I wouldn't assume anything right now. Look, we have some tweets and some headlines suggesting that we have a step forward towards peace. Mm-hmm. The deal isn't supposed to be signed till Friday. And even then, it's not clear yet if it sticks.
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4: Good morning. Welcome to Bloomberg Surveillance. I'm Anna Marie-Herder, and alongside Danny Berger today, John and Lisa are off. We are seeing equities holding steady today, of course. This is as we begin two-day policy meeting at the Federal Reserve, and the markets looking kindly on the fact that the president says he has this deal with Iran. Still waiting for details, though, and potentially that'll be the next catalyst this market is looking out for. Under surveillance this morning, a toll-free reopening.
5: The strait is already partially open there. Doing a little hunting for a couple of mines that they've already found. Ships are starting to go out now. On Friday, it'll be completely open. I don't think we're going to need much help because we have an agreement where it's going to be open. And it's toll-free.
4: Here's the latest. President Donald Trump telling G7 delegates in France the Strait of Hormuz will reopen fully on Friday. Bloomberg reporting two Iran-linked tankers are

0: When we think about the Senate, very different. Obviously, not all the seats are up. The map there is just extremely challenging for Democrats. They have to win races that are in states that Trump won in the past election. You know, it's not necessarily a kind of a done deal. Republicans are also coming into that with a bigger majority than they've had in previous elections, too.
1: Again, something you point out, which I feel like is apt and not discussed enough, that a lot of the things that have mattered for this market, things like tariffs, are within the president's purview.
0: That's right.
1: So how should investors think if there is any sort of change, be it in the House or the Senate, how much it matters for markets?
0: So look, if you're a macro investor or an equity investor, the answer to that question is going to be different. So when I think about this from a macro perspective, to your point, tariffs, deregulation, immigration controls, you know, foreign policy, geopolitics, all that is in the president's control. And I think that kind of policy risk is likely to stay elevated throughout, you know, the next couple of years, too. When I think about this from a legislative perspective, what really matters here, I think there is some nuance. And I think in particular, if you look at things like healthcare and consumer sectors, that's where the difference comes in. Because we had the One Big Beautiful Bill Act legislated last summer. That included some spending cuts, right, that are going to take effect 27 and 28. Now, I'm of the view that if you see Democrats win both the House and the Senate, and they have what I call a cohesive majority, so they're able to unify and coalesce around some of the key policy asks, they may be able to work with the president on delaying, softening, or extending those cuts. Now, that limits the downside for some stocks in consumer and healthcare spaces that are anticipating a fall off in participation in programs like SNAP and Medicaid.
2: Ariana, when it comes to affordability, the president, when he was asked about negotiating Iran, says he doesn't think of Americans' financial situation. The context was, I don't think of them when I'm thinking of a nuclear Iran, but that's going to be clipped and played. I was recently with the president, and I asked him about getting into a Knicks game. The game he went to, the getting in price was $8,000 for nosebleed tickets. And he said basically that's life and it's semi-free on TV. Are these messages going to land with consumers?
0: What we're seeing across the board is exactly that point, right? I think that's reflected in the president's approval rating kind of taking a bit of a dip over the past few months. But affordability policy has really been top of mind since, I would say, January of this year. The reality is there's a lot that can be said about affordability policies, very little that can be done. When we think about the total universe of what's available and then what's kind of quick to implement, what can impact voters ahead of November, there's not that much out there. So we think about something like housing policy. You know, we have the Road to Housing Act getting kind of ping-pong back and forth between the House and Senate right now. That's not something that's going to really, you know, implement and matter for voters ahead of November. The easiest lever the president has to pull is on tariffs. And I think you could maybe see something on that come July.
2: Ariana, thank you so much for your time this morning.
0: Thank you.
2: Ariana Salvatore of Morgan Stanley. Danny, this was a problem for the Biden administration, now one for Trump. Just inflation, too high. Prices are too high.
1: Yes, and how you communicate that with people.
2: It's huge.
1: Yeah, the Biden administration had a real problem in that they kept saying the economy is fine when people didn't feel fine. Trump can't afford to make that mistake again.
2: Absolutely not. All right, coming up on the program, Sarah Kunst of Clio Capital with what to expect from AI executives that are attending the G7 summit. Plus, Yahaira is back with your morning mover, SpaceX. Continuing its rise, including some M&A news. You're watching Bloomberg Surveillance.
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6: From the Sky News Center at midday, Donald Trump's dismissed claims the US will be investing money in Iran as part of a peace deal, calling it a ridiculous rumor. With Washington and Tehran due to sign the agreement formally on Friday, the president says there'll now be a second stage of talks. He's adamant America's achieved its objectives.
7: They will not develop, purchase, buy, or any other thing. They're not going to acquire a nuclear weapon. If they do, all hell will rain down on them.
6: Mr. Trump's in France, where leaders of G7 nations are meeting. The Prime Minister says justice has been done after two men were convicted over a series of arson attacks on properties linked to him.
8: Obviously, it was a bad attack, and all the details have now come out in court, and justice has been done. So I'm pleased in that respect, particularly for my family who were affected by it.
6: Roman Lavrano.

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5: So what Fox wants, Scarlett, is exposure to digital media. So Fox is one of those legacy media companies that really kind of doubled down on live TV. And if you look at their revenue mix right now, they have about 90% exposure to the linear TV ecosystem. You compare that to some of their peers, even a Paramount, Skydance, or a Warner Brothers Discovery, which are exposed about 50 to 55%. So Fox, definitely one of the most heavily exposed. They've stayed away from the really expensive streaming wars when everybody was, you know, spending tens of billions of dollars on content to just kind of get streaming subscribers. They stayed away from that, but they've always kind of been shoring up capital to make this big play into digital, advertising, into digital streaming. And that's exactly what they're doing with this Roku acquisition. It helps them win the streaming war in a very unique way, because Roku is a streaming aggregator. So Roku gets paid no matter which streaming service wins. And I think that's really a unique benefit here for Fox.
4: Is there any reason to think that regulators might have any objections to this? 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And this is an administration where, you know, friends get good treatment.
5: Absolutely. I totally agree with you there, Scarlett. I think, the Murdochs obviously have this really close relationship with the president, with the current administration. The only thing that I would raise here is there is a little element of vertical integration.
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6: 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Context changes everything.

0: that is actually in some cases can sometimes get to be prohibitive because these agents start working. And so what I think is going to be really important for most organizations is to get really both efficient and secure at generating tokens and the use of tokens. And so it's not something that you can take lightly because there is a cost run-up that could happen. But on the other hand, this is not a reason to kind of pull back and not use AI, because AI is going to be so foundational to the way that companies operate in the future that you just have to get efficient with it. And the way that we've done it is we've actually got tooling in place where you can and make this available as a product to the market as well for tokenomics, where you can say, is the infrastructure working at a utilization rate that's going to be strong enough? Are the agents behaving in a way that you want them to behave? And have they started to go awry? And if they haven't started consuming way too many tokens, how can you intercept that? And then making sure that you have a constant pulse and are observing the cost of tokens on an ongoing basis. These are kind of tools and apparatus that will actually continue to start getting built up over time as the industry matures. So this isn't something that I would panic over, but this is something that I would definitely be paying a lot of attention to.
1: Gito, should we be panicking over this factoid in your research? A single agentic task generates 450% more traffic than a human doing the equivalent work?
0: So this is a really interesting statistic, because what's happening right now is you're seeing that we are entering into a networking supercycle. These agents, Anne-Marie, work 7x24, and they're constantly kind of, they are very consumptive on their capacity to consume infrastructure and specifically network bandwidth. And so what we have to do is, what you're starting to see is, because of this very high consumptive behavior, you're seeing very, very different models that are starting to emerge. When I say models, I mean very different ways that people are starting to operate. Up until now, inferencing has only happened in the data center. What you're now starting to see is inferencing is going to be everywhere. In fact, what you're seeing is people have a new category of computing that's starting to emerge, which is called desk-side computing, where you might actually be sitting as a human with your laptop on your desk, but on the side you might have a Mac Mini, or you might have a NVIDIA PC or an AMD PC that just has these agents running. That's for the agents. And the reason that that's happening is because token costs are high, and you're starting to see a tremendous amount of kind of distribution of inference costs all over.
1: Gito, thank you so much for your time this morning. Cisco President Gito Patel. Coming at the program, Andrew Hollenhorst of Citi on how the Fed could still cut rates this year.
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5: From the Sky News Centre at 1, Donald Trump insists Iran will never have a nuclear weapon as part of any US deal to end the war. The president's called the framework fair, while dismissing reports it involves America investing money in the country, which he calls a ridiculous rumour. The agreement's terms remain unclear ahead of a formal signing on Friday. He's been speaking at the G7 summit in France, as has the Prime Minister.
6: This is a really important breakthrough. At the G7 here, we've been discussing the details of that deal and how we get the Strait of Hormuz open as quickly as possible. President Macron and I put together a group of countries prepared to play their part.
5: A driver accused of killing two girls when she crashed into a London primary school in 2023 has appeared in court. 49-year-old Claire Fremantle wasn't asked to enter a plea on charges of causing death by dangerous driving. Former Health Secretary Wes Streeting set out what he says is an alternative vision for Britain's future. The potential Labour leadership candidate says he'd fast-track infrastructure projects. Thames Water could be on the brink of temporary nationalisation. Environment Secretary Emma Reynolds is warning a £10 billion rescue deal may lead to an undue burden on customers. Stand-in England cricket captain Joe Root says Ben Stokes

0: will be welcomed back to the dressing room. He's leading England again at the Oval tomorrow because Stokes and bowler Gus Atkinson are banned for breaking team protocols. Rutan says his side are still right behind Stokes.
1: I'm sure he has the respect of everyone in our dressing room. He's been a phenomenal leader for a number of, for the last 4 years. I think the way he's captained's been brilliant. We've achieved some wonderful things as a team and as a group. Won a hell of a lot of test matches and clearly he's, a talismanic player.
0: And Kensington Palace has confirmed Prince George will attend Eton College from September. He'll follow in the footsteps of his dad, William. That's the latest.
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12: We've been both involved. I think they're going to want to get it done. Iran wants to get it done. They have to get back to business. And the relationship is now normalized. So I think it's going to go pretty quickly, Steve. Could go faster. Could take longer, too, but it could go faster.
13: There's so much interest in the text of the document. Why not release the document?
12: Oh, I will.
13: Why not release it?
12: Well, because I'd like to get a formal setting first before we do that. But I have no problem with that. It's a good document. Here's what it says. Iran will never have a nuclear weapon. That's what it says. It won't have one to buy, to develop. They will not have a nuclear weapon. And I would say that's about 99.9% of what I wanted, because we couldn't let that happen. You couldn't let that happen. And they won't have a nuclear weapon. Now, in addition to that, the strait is going to be open toll-free. And it's toll-free beyond the 60 days. It's not, somebody said, oh, it's toll-free for, say, no. It's toll-free, period. When it opens permanently, it'll be toll-free. I want to congratulate our Navy because the naval blockade was unbelievable. But I'll not only release it, I'll probably have a press conference and read it to you word by word so that the press covers it accurately, because it's a very important document. And unlike Obama, who could have destroyed the Middle East with a horrible JCPOA, it is the worst agreement. That was a road to a nuclear weapon. Mine is a wall against a nuclear weapon. I mean, I see these people say, but we already had one. In other words, he paid a fortune for it. We pay nothing. We don't pay. There was some statement, we're going to spend $300 million. No, we're not. We're allowed to go and invest if we wanted to someday in the future. We have no obligation whatsoever. It could be that Iran will turn out to be successful and they have oil. But if we left a week ago, just left, before the last two attacks, it would have taken them 20 years to rebuild Iran. So, but I'll go over the document with the media in a couple of days.
14: Mr. President, a few weeks back you said you'd like to see other nations join the Abraham Accords, much like the UAE has. Have there been any discussions with Arab leaders about that?
12: About what?
14: Joining the Abraham Accords like the UAE has.
12: Well, I'd love to have them. This is a man who's very advanced. He was early in and he's done very well with them, the Abraham Accords. I think they should happen. The big impediment to the Abraham Accords, we have our original countries, very smart countries, every one of them. Do you notice that even during that

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2: The dollar until the news over the weekend was down against only two major currencies, the Norwegian crown and the Australian dollar, both big commodity exporters. It was stronger against everything else, primarily on rate expectations. Higher interest rates following higher energy prices and broader inflation pressures. Now that that is off the table, you have seen yields, as you guys just mentioned, down a little bit. You are seeing the dollar down a little bit today.
3: Yep.
2: And the question, again, it goes back to the Fed. Do we have a hawkish bias in the press conference this week or not? I think the rate expectations will continue to be pretty important for the dollar going ahead. And again, it's not just the U.S., right? Two sides to every currency trade. We expect a Bank of Japan hike this week. The ECB, the European Central Bank, just raised rates. Yep. So it's not clear how much stronger the dollar gets.
1: Out of Florida and Johns Hopkins, I mean, there was this idea that if you end a war, even as Kaplan says, a middle war, the idea is you get a disinflationary tendency. If you're on Wall Street right now, in what's clearly a boom investment banking environment, do you just assume disinflation?
2: I wouldn't assume anything right now. Look, we have some tweets and some headlines suggesting that we have a step forward towards peace. Mm-hmm. The deal isn't supposed to be signed till Friday. And even then, it's not clear yet if it sticks.
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9: The market, of course, has been used to having very well anchored expectations around the dot plot. It may be anchoring expectations, but the standard deviation of those expectations also get a lot of attention. We don't know which dot is the Fed chair dot, so that also makes it more complicated.
10: That was Torsten Slok of Apollo as we look ahead to Kevin Warsh's first meeting as Fed chair. This morning in the markets, all attention really now focused on the oil market. Brent crude below $80 a barrel, the first time this has happened since March 3rd. Of course, this is even as the Strait of Hormuz is closed. The president said it will reopen on Friday. But Danny, it's pretty staggering to see this, given the fact that we also have another headline about the U.S. emergency supply of crude. The SPR has fallen to its lowest level since 1983. So it's shocking that we see just crude falling so much this morning, and New York crude at a $77 handle.
11: Right, because you're going to have an automatic buyer for this. You're going to have the need to refill these stockpiles. I will say, though, Michael Ball from our MLive team made a really interesting point, and that is maybe demand is not as high as we thought it was. That maybe was much lower, that you have China, their ability to turn around and not use fossil fuels, that has been enough. So if the demand level is actually much lower than we thought, if we get this rally, maybe it could really pick up steam. He says that maybe the fair price of oil is something between $40 and $50.
10: Well, we're going to have to see exactly how quickly we will get product moving through the Strait of Hormuz. Stocks this morning hovering near record highs following a tech-fueled rally. Catherine Rooney Vera of StoneX writing, the valuation math works only if earnings keep rising or treasury yields fall. Catherine joins us now. Well, Catherine, which one do you think it's going to be? We do have yields a little bit lower this morning, potentially the market breathing a little bit of a sigh of relief that potentially we're at the end of the road here when it comes to conflict in Iran.
12: Yeah, hi. I'm not bearish. I think it's still a bull market and earnings are still growing. And that's the basis of this rally. And that's a good thing. But the market is extrapolating, I think, first quarter spectacular earnings of 28% through the rest of this year. We have really do have a lot of headwinds. Equities near record highs in a time that I truly believe, Anne-Marie, the Fed tomorrow is going to be pulling the rug out from the easing bias. So when you have a Fed that's not going to cut, but I've been calling this since January, the real risk.

0: in a general term in the monetary policy report, the book that's released when they do the Humphrey Hawkins testimony, which we haven't had this year. Maybe they just go back to that.
1: I mean, does it make a difference for this Fed to have a market that isn't pre-warned? I mean, there is this idea that you do that when you're kind of like stuck at the lower bound. We're not that right now. How necessary is it to have a bond market that isn't volatile on a decision that you like very much so broadcast exactly what you're thinking and where you're going?
0: Well, are you at the Fed or are you on a trading desk? If you're on a trading desk, as we know, they want to know to the minute what you're going to do. But that's a habit that has developed over the last 30 years since we've had all of this additional openness. The feeling used to be that it was better to surprise the markets because you keep them on their toes and they're more accurate price setters. Then the Bernanke came along and said it's better if we sort of give them guidance because then they put that into interest rates ahead of us. We don't have to push them. It's already there. They're doing half the work for us. Now we have to see. Kevin Warsh doesn't seem to like that idea. We have to see if he changes it.
2: Transparency is so woke. You know, we don't need quarterly reporting. Mike McKee, thank you very much for joining us. Don't miss our special coverage of the Fed decision kicking off tomorrow at 1:30 p.m. New York time. Now, coming up, Yum Brands is selling its struggling Pizza Hut division. We'll talk about that restaurant and private equity picking it up next. This is Open Interest.
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10: Mythos, that was released in April by Anthropic. It's their latest model, but it was not released to the public because the company was too worried that it had a lot of cyber capabilities and it could be used for cyber attacks. So it was only released to a limited group of government and business partners to sort of help those partners shore up their own cybersecurity efforts. What happened last week was Anthropic actually released a version of that model with some added safeguards to the public. So that's what we call Fable 5. And that's sort of what started this whole situation between the government and Anthropic. So a few days after that public release, the government sent Anthropic a letter that was an export control directive that essentially blocked anyone who was a foreign national from even accessing that Fable 5 or that Mythos 5 model. So in effect, Anthropic was forced to immediately disable those models. Microsoft was involved in surfacing this vulnerability, and that's certainly going to be dominating the conversation in terms of just trying to figure out if this is something Anthropic could fix, if they could potentially fix it with more of these Know Your Customer standards. So that's what's going on right now, and we'll have to see if they're able to work this out and somehow remove that export control.
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2: Shares of Yum Brands rising in the pre-market. The company is selling its struggling Pizza Hut chain for $2.7 billion to a private equity firm. Michael Halen, Bloomberg Intelligence Senior Research Restaurant Research Analyst, joins us now at the desk. And, you know, this is a popular topic of conversation for people my age because we remember it so well, you know, with well-lighted, packed restaurants, happy staff, and now it's like no staff, dark, and the product has fallen off a cliff. Is that fair?
11: Yeah.

0: You have seen yields, as you guys just mentioned, down a little bit. You are seeing the dollar down a little bit today.
1: Yep.
0: And the question, again, it goes back to the Fed. Do we have a hawkish bias in the press conference this week or not? I think the rate expectations will continue to be pretty important for the dollar going ahead. And again, it's not just the U.S., right? Two sides to every currency trade. We expect a Bank of Japan hike this week. The ECB, the European Central Bank, just raised rates.
1: Yep.
0: So it's not clear how much stronger the dollar gets.
2: Out of Florida and Johns Hopkins, I mean, there was this idea that if you end a war, even as Kaplan says, a middle war, the idea is you get a disinflationary tendency. If you're on Wall Street right now, in what's clearly a boom investment banking environment, do you just assume disinflation?
0: I wouldn't assume anything right now. Look, we have some tweets and some headlines suggesting that we have a step forward towards peace. Mm-hmm. The deal isn't supposed to be signed till Friday, and even then, it's not clear yet if it sticks.
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5: Has been asking for a while now, what is the ultimate economic opportunity? What is the earnings power from that business? And the candid answer is, we're not sure yet.
6: So we've seen, I mean, you mentioned the stocks, I guess, flutter is what I'm looking at. The peak to trough drawdown over the last year has been like 70%. Is it the prediction market competition that is the main driver for this sell-off?
5: It is, I wouldn't call it the prediction market competition. I would call it the prediction market and all of the uncertainty that it embodies, right? Because the CFTC has indicated that it's legal. It is regulated by the CFTC, but it's untaxed, right? And does not have the same regulatory infrastructure that we have been used to in regulated gaming for the past 25 years in the United States. And so, you know, pick any state, New York is fine. You have a competition of prediction markets that's untaxed with a core gaming, sports betting business that is taxed at a relatively high rate. How are they going to compete with each other, right? And how is New York going to protect the tax revenue that it's been generating from sports betting, right? And so I think there's inherent conflict, right? And we could be 2 years, 3 years down the road where the prediction markets turns into another business entirely. This is my opinion that, you know, it could be regulated, it could be patently illegal, it could be taxed, it could be a whole range of things. And so, you know, we approve of DraftKings spending the limited $200 or $300 million and using its scale to launch a prediction markets business, but we want to make sure that its earnings power 3, 4, 5 years down the road is really going to be compelling before they spend more.
7: We'll still, you know, we're getting a lot of volume on these platforms thanks to the World Cup. David, what else are you looking at? What else might be a beneficiary of your universe of stocks you coverage of the World Cup this year?
5: The easiest stock to own, and frankly the most productive within this universe, has been RSI Rush Street Interactive. It's been the best performing stock coverage-wide. It's up 124% last 12 months. It was an outperformer in 24, outperformer through this period of time. Now, they have a Latin American exposure in Colombia, Peru, Mexico, where they can compete and compete effectively. It's 24% of their total revenues now and at higher profitability than their U.S. business. They're extraordinarily disciplined. The management's up here talking with investors this week on how they're going to continue to grow their top line and grow their bottom line along the way. It's been a much, much more peaceful stock to own and cover.
6: David, great to get some time with you. Really appreciate you joining us. David Katz there of Jefferies, coming to us from the Jefferies Annual Consumer Conference in Nantucket, talking about the effect of the World Cup on these companies, these gaming companies, and then the businesses other than exactly what you would expect from the World Cup, more betting. Coming up, SpaceX passes Amazon to become the world's fifth most valuable company. This is Bloomberg Open Interest.
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1: This is Bloomberg Open Interest. I'm Matt Miller. Check on stocks as we head into the next hour here. S&P 500 gaining 0.1%. The NASDAQ has now flipped from losses to gains. It's very little changed, but at least it's green there. You can see the Russell and the Dow doing much better. Look at the 10-year yield. Continues to come down, although yesterday when we spoke it was right here, but it had gone back up and come down. 4.45 the level on the 10-year Treasury. Brent crude coming down 3% to 80.71, and at one point today it had crossed below $80 a barrel. So that's a tailwind for stocks. This is a headwind. Nvidia falling 1.25%, a headwind for obviously Nvidia, but also the indexes on which it's listed.
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4: So what Fox wants, Scarlett, is exposure to digital media. So Fox is one of those legacy media companies that really kind of doubled down on live TV. And if you look at their revenue mix right now, they have about 90% exposure to the linear TV ecosystem. You compare that to some of their peers, even a Paramount, Skydance, or a Warner Brothers Discovery, which are exposed about 50 to 55%. So Fox, definitely one of the most heavily exposed. They've stayed away from the really expensive streaming wars when everybody was, you know, spending tens of billions of dollars on content to just kind of get streaming subscribers. They stayed away from that, but they've always kind of been shoring up capital to make this big play into digital, advertising, into digital streaming. And that's exactly what they're doing with this Roku acquisition. It helps them win the streaming war in a very unique way, because Roku is a streaming aggregator. So Roku gets paid no matter which streaming service wins. And I think that's really a unique benefit here for Fox.
3: Is there any reason to think that regulators might have any objections to this? 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
4: Absolutely. 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
5: Data centers, and you know, have created $150 billion businesses by setting up terrestrial data centers.
1: So I mean, it'll certainly be different, right? Orbital compute has to be far smaller. They can't ship 500 acres of satellites up there.
5: They can't, but
1: and also, how do you repair? You got to send a space shuttle every time.

0: We need to get somebody to reconnect a wire.
1: So the reusability is a huge deal, and that's why they talked extensively about Starship, which can send up to 100 tons of payloads.
0: Not yet, right?
1: Not yet,
0: so far, what have they got so far in dummy payload? Like 30 tons, maybe?
1: Yeah, and they have done that multiple times with Falcon. So that's the promise. If they can deliver on that promise and show the path, I mean, we know companies get bid up in the market just because of the growth prospects, and that's what I think everyone is anticipating, the ones who are buying this stock at this price.
2: You're not just buying space technology, you're buying AI too, with XAI, and they announced today that they're buying Cursor. I think they had 30 days to decide whether they wanted to buy it, and they're like, nope, we've made our decision now. What do you make of the fact of the timing and the fact that they pulled the trigger to buy Cursor?
1: Yeah, when your stock is trading at 50 times the ARR, buying a company at 15 times the ARR make a ton of sense with an all-stock deal. So the timing is perfect in terms of their IPO going well and then closing the deal in the first 30 days. And look, Cursor is a great asset in terms of the coding agent market. So the promise over there is their own model, Grok, will improve because of the Cursor acquisition, and that could happen fairly quickly in a 3 to 6 month time frame. So in addition to the $4 billion run rate that Cursor has, which will show up in the XAI revenue numbers, it's really about the training side of XAI that could improve because of that Cursor acquisition.
0: Mandeep, great having you on the program. I say when I have to push back a little on SpaceX, right? Because my job, I feel like as a journalist, is to be skeptical. But when I make derogatory comments about New Jersey, I'm only kidding.
2: We gotta move on.
0: I was just joking.
2: Of course.
0: And Mandeep, I mean, you're a happy New Jersey resident, so we love having you on here. Mandeep Singh of Bloomberg Intelligence. Coming up in the next hour, Cameron Dawson of New Edge Wealth joins us on earnings expectations. Don't miss it.
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5: On the latest edition of the Bloomberg Daybreak Europe podcast, our UK politics reporter James Woolcock on the hotly contested special election, which could pave the way for a leadership challenge to Prime Minister Keir Starmer.
6: So by-elections often end up sort of being dominated by a question, and one of voters being asked to decide on here, but given it's not a general election. And the question here has very much been, it's taken for granted you guys dislike Keir Starmer, the Prime Minister. Who would you prefer? And then Andy Burnham, the Labour candidate, and Robert Kenyon, the Reform UK candidate, are seen as the two front runners here. And it is worth saying, although most polling models, because constituency polling is highly unreliable, Caroline, put Burnham edging out a lead, before Burnham was the candidate, Reform were looking to sort of take this seat on a kind of 50% vote share to Labour's 25. So it is widely acknowledged that outside of Burnham, Labour do not have a chance on this seat that they held before this. Now, in a by-election, heavy on social media short-form video, light on policy. But when we sort of look at how this campaign has gone out down, Reform's pitch, and you can look at this from sort of their leadership's comments over the past few weeks, has been make it more expensive to hire foreign workers, evict foreign nationals from council housing, cut welfare to get more people back into jobs, and a pure cold rage from Nigel Farage in response to the death of Henry Novak. This idea of bringing back a sort of past Britain, reindustrialising the UK, especially for Makerfield, which is seen as one of the homes of industrial northern Britain, dark satanic mills, famously, the road to Wigan Pier, the sort of heartland of sort of English industrial policy.
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0: new capital to work, we think those quality areas of dividend paying names, though they've been left behind, are really strong, because what will eventually happen is more volatility will come into these high flying names, and that just adds to portfolio volatility compared to what we see within the higher quality dividend areas.
1: Cameron, we're just out of time. So great to have you. Such a joy. That's Cameron Dawson of New Edge Wealth. And let's get a check on your markets over an hour into your trading day. Again, fighting for gains in these markets after yesterday's close took us to within 1% of all-time highs. It's tech that lags this market as NVIDIA moves lower despite some of the chip makers having a good day. Yields come in to about 2 basis points. Driven by Brent crude, we have an $80 handle on Brent crude as we move closer to something of a memorandum of understanding between the Iran and the U.S. to be signed on Friday.
2: Let's get a look at some of the single stocks moving at this hour. SpaceX, as I just said, extending its rally into a third day. It is now set to overtake Microsoft in market cap. SpaceX has formally agreed to take over AI coding. This is a separate story. Take over AI coding startup Cursor in a $60 billion deal. That's peanuts, of course, compared to its now $2.9 trillion market cap. And as a reminder, Microsoft is worth $2.97 trillion.
1: In other tech news, that's not as positive. Robinhood says it's going to be cutting 10% of its workforce. That's about 300 positions to remain, quote, lean and disciplined as it develops new products.
2: And Yum Brands agreed to sell Pizza Hut for $2.7 billion with Long Range Capital acquiring the assets globally, excluding those in mainland China. We'll get more on that deal later this hour.
1: Coming up, the cracks in private credit, are they still growing? We have still heard about redemptions and liquidity getting tested. We're going to get a sense of where the market actually is. Mark Pinto, the global head of private credit at Moody's, joins us next to explain what investors need to watch. This is Bloomberg.
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8: I would say what we've seen in the sort of imprimatur that Trump 1.0 left is a preference for minilateralism and bilateral deals, with the emphasis on deal, rather than some of the maxilateral agreements that we had, right? The architecture of the WTO, et cetera. And so we've seen this penchant for the president really come to life in the second term of this preference to make deals that are of mutual benefit, but of maximum benefit for the American people. So I think that's still the narrative that he's couching this in. Of course, this is taking place against the backdrop of the G7. So of course, our traditional allies that are present there, be it Europeans, be it Japan, are also going to be wondering the extent to which this diplomatic round will lead to lasting peace and therefore a cessation to inflation for these economies.
9: Given the black swan that has been dealt to the global economy with this war in Iran, the U.S. economy seems better than good, doesn't it? It seems like people have jobs, they're spending money. I don't know. Inflation's an issue, but most people are dealing with it. How do you think about that?
8: Well, Paul, thanks. I would say black swan, maybe not. If you go back to Donald Rumsfeld.
9: Okay.
8: You know, there are known unknowns, yep. There are unknown unknowns, and this was probably a known unknown, okay. Right? We called this last summer after Operation Hammer, and I think probably some people in the United States underestimated the extent to which oil could be held at the price where it is.
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0: SpaceX. The rally is losing some steam, both in overall markets and SpaceX itself. It's still up 8%, but it was up closer to 10 just moments ago. The S&P is now down 0.2%. The NASDAQ 100 leads the declines this morning, down 0.9% as NVIDIA falls, but yield still rallying down about 2 basis points.
1: All right, coming up tomorrow, Ron Temple of Lazard joins us, as well as Goldman Sachs Vice Chairman Rob Kaplan and DreamWorks co-founder Jeffrey Katzenberg, plus the CEO of ASML. It's a jam-packed show that you don't want to miss. And it's Fed Day. 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
4: On the latest edition of the Bloomberg Daybreak Europe podcast, our UK politics reporter James Woolcock on the hotly contested special election, which could pave the way for a leadership challenge to Prime Minister Keir Starmer.
5: So by-elections often end up sort of being dominated by a question. And what are voters being asked to decide on here, but given it's not a general election? And the question here has very much been, it's taken for granted you guys dislike Keir Starmer, the Prime Minister. Who would you prefer? And then Andy Burnham, the Labour candidate, and Robert Kenyon, the Reform UK candidate, are seen as the two front runners here. And it is worth saying, although most polling models, because constituency polling is highly unreliable, Caroline, put Burnham edging out a lead, before Burnham was the candidate, Reform were looking to sort of take this seat on a kind of 50% vote share to Labour's 25. So it is widely acknowledged that outside of Burnham, Labour do not have a chance on this seat that they held before this. Now, in a by-election, heavy on social media short-form video, light on policy. But when we sort of look at how this campaign has gone out down, Reform's pitch, and you can look at this from sort of their leadership's comments over the past few weeks, has been make it more expensive to hire foreign workers, evict foreign nationals from council housing, cut welfare to get more people back into jobs, and a pure cold rage from Nigel Farage in response to the death of Henry Novak. This idea of bringing back a sort of past Britain, reindustrialising the UK, especially for Makerfield, which is seen as one of the homes of industrial northern Britain. Dark satanic mills, famously, the road to Wigan Pier, the sort of heartland of sort of English industrial policy.
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0: Is eliminating 300 jobs, adding to a deepening wave of layoffs across the industry. The company says the latest cut is to, quote, further accelerate product velocity and remain lean and disciplined. No mention of AI. And several studios inside Microsoft's Xbox gaming division are in active negotiations to spin off as they try to avoid closure. That's according to sources. The talks come as newly appointed CEO Asha Sharma accelerates a broader restructuring of the business. Ed, I'll leave the gaming up to you.
1: Thank you very much, Yahara. And coming up, Sean McGuire, who led Sequoia's SpaceX investment, joins us to talk about the Cursor deal, orbital data centers, and so much more. This is what markets look like. Reminder, Kevin Warsh Fed decision debut Wednesday. This is Bloomberg Tech.
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6: Joining us now is Bank of Singapore's Head of Managed Solution Advisory in Dubai, Mehvash Ayub. Look, I want to start with the geopolitics. Good news, bad news, or wait and see?
7: I think the key thing is that both parties have prioritized reopening the Straits of Hormuz. And this was really, it was causing a lot of economic pain across the globe. So I'm glad to see that that hopefully will be open on Friday. But I think essentially what they've done is tabled the longer term issues around nuclear and around sanctions over this 60-day period, which I think, by the way, will be continuously rolled.
6: Come Friday, the Strait of Hormuz is open. What does that mean for risk assets?
7: So if we look at the reaction so far, I mean, oil is substantially lower and equity markets have already rallied. Now, if we take the week prior where there was a little bit of volatility in anticipation of this deal, actually equity markets have been very resilient. And I think they've been pretty much pricing in an end to the war already. So I don't think Friday is going to cause so much of a reaction. I think we just have to be a little bit more wary as to the rally that we've seen and how to protect some of those gains. I think it's all going to be about fundamentals and earnings going forward for equity markets.
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1: Welcome back to Bloomberg Tech. It's just the third trading day in SpaceX's life as a public company. And my goodness, so many headlines. It's kind of been an interesting, volatile session. And Carmen Reinicke made the point earlier in the show that you need to kind of look at the float and the volumes that are going on. But at one point in the session, we were really out of this world. Sorry, not sorry. There is a lot of numbers to go through and a lot to pass here. So let's check in on these SpaceX shares with Bloomberg's cross-asset reporter, Isabel Lee. Isabel.
0: Hi, and out of this world indeed. You see the stock rallying for the third straight day, and it's on track to surpass the market cap of Amazon and Microsoft to become the fourth largest company in the world. So you see the rally today pushing the market cap of SpaceX to nearly $3 trillion. So obviously this calms fears that the market will not be able to digest an IPO this big. And obviously it bodes well for the likes of Anthropic and OpenAI, which is waiting in the wings, all both valued at almost $1 trillion. And to be sure, the price action is driven by just a small percentage of shares. But still, it's so interesting. And you look at the next page, and this is the ETF world, which I would really love to look at. So all of these issuers filed to

0: traditional allies that are present there, be it Europeans, be it Japan, are also going to be wondering the extent to which this diplomatic round will lead to lasting peace and therefore a cessation to inflation for these economies.
1: Given the black swan that has been dealt to the global economy with this war in Iran, the U.S. economy seems better than good, doesn't it? It seems like people have jobs, they're spending money. I don't know. Inflation's an issue, but most people are dealing with it. How do you think about that?
0: Well, Paul, thanks. I would say black swan, maybe not. If you go back to Donald Rumsfeld.
1: Okay.
0: You know, there are known unknowns, yep. There are unknown unknowns, and this was probably a known unknown, okay. Right? We called this last summer, yep. After Operation Hammer, and I think probably some people in the United States underestimated the extent to which oil could be held at the price where it is.
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11: Data centers just require an enormous amount of power in order to run them, also to cool them. And so they've essentially hit what is an energy wall.
12: And yet, demand keeps accelerating. Globally, electricity use for data centers is expected to double by 2030. By 2050, it will likely represent a tenth of all electricity consumed on Earth. So, what happens when artificial intelligence outpaces the power and land needed to sustain it?
13: 3, 2, 1.
12: The answer may be above Earth. In late 2025, space startup StarCloud sent a satellite into orbit carrying an NVIDIA H100 chip, the most powerful processor ever deployed in space. StarCloud 1 is not a data center, not yet. It's a single prototype in orbit. The future that StarCloud imagines is tens of thousands of satellites, each carrying chips like this one, working together to do complex, large-scale computing in space, also known as orbital compute. For many, the vision begins with a prompt from Earth beamed into space through laser links. The request is then processed by AI chips inside a satellite bus, which is powered by massive solar arrays stretching as much as 4 square kilometers. Together, these satellites form a linked computing network that then sends results back to Earth in milliseconds.
14: 2 years ago, when we first started talking about building data centers in space, people, you know, frankly thought we were a bit crazy, and it does sound a little bit sci-fi.
12: What sounds like sci-fi is a response to a very real problem. On Earth, data centers require vast amounts of land, water, and electricity. And as the AI systems inside them grow more powerful, the heat they generate is becoming harder and costlier to contain. In space, on the other hand, there are no land constraints or permitting battles, not to mention access to almost unlimited solar energy, if it can be made to work.
15: So that was a segment from Bloomberg Originals looking at orbital data centers. And here on the show, Sean McGuire from Sequoia Capital still with us, the firm stake of around 1.5% in SpaceX. And this is a big part of the plan. In the prospectus, the team is saying at SpaceX, as early as 2028. In a moment, we're going to bring up a Bloomberg rendering of the design of, and that's actually the SpaceX one, right? I think you're probably in the camp.

0: A few times where if rules for a market aren't clear enough, if there's grey area, it can really lead into issues with traders not getting paid out the way that they think they should. And so having another service to kind of backstop that is really interesting, and it's a good way of using AI in this case.
1: Is Harrison backstopping, or is it kind of going through the first layer and looking for areas that a human would need to come in and intervene?
0: It does both. So in one way, it kind of is helping to backstop. Like I said, you've got two people submitting a possible suggestion and Harrison is checking that those answers match. But it also can make its own suggestions to how it think a market should resolve. And ideally, you'd want all three of those answers to match as well. And in areas where the topic might be particularly contentious, say like a Supreme Court ruling, Kalshi may also involve its chief regulatory officer to help weigh in on that matter too.
1: All right, Emily, thank you so much. Emily Nicole joining us from London. She's one of our Bloomberg crypto reporters there with a fantastic profile here on the co-founder of Kalshi, Luana Lopez Lara, which, who, Tim, you have met before.
2: Yeah, I mean, this is how good I am at seeing the future. Like, and that's totally sarcastic and facetious because when the day Kalshi launched, we were, you and I hosted a different show. Like,
1: yes.
2: This was, you know, 2020, 2021. She came into the Bloomberg office. It was like the height of the pandemic, interviewed her about this new concept. Bloomberg Businessweek actually had a great story about it when it launched. And I had no idea that this would become, you know, a company that was worth tens of billions of dollars. She would become the youngest female self-made billionaire out there. Like, yeah.
1: Look at you talking to the people before they get big.
2: Look at me. I knew them when. Exactly. Well, coming up next, BlackRock's Robbie Michnick is here. He's going to talk about the launch of a new Bitcoin ETF. The fund is soaring in today's trading. That's next on Bloomberg Crypto.
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10: I would say what we've seen in the sort of imprimatur that Trump 1.0 left is a preference for minilateralism and bilateral deals, with the emphasis on deal, rather than some of the maxilateral agreements that we had, right? The architecture of the WTO, et cetera. And so we've seen this penchant for the president really come to life in the second term of this preference to make deals that are of mutual benefit, but of maximum benefit for the American people. So I think that's still the narrative that he's couching this in. Of course, this is taking place against the backdrop of the G7. So of course, our traditional allies that are present there, be it Europeans, be it Japan, are also going to be wondering the extent to which this diplomatic round will lead to lasting peace and therefore a cessation to inflation for these economies.
11: Given the black swan that has been dealt to the global economy with this war in Iran, the U.S. economy seems better than good, doesn't it? It seems like in terms, people have jobs, they're spending money. I don't know. Inflation's an issue, but most people are dealing with it. How do you think about that?
10: Well, Paul, thanks. I would say black swan, maybe not. If you go back to Donald Rumsfeld.
11: Okay.
10: You know, there are known unknowns, yep. There are unknown unknowns, and this was probably a known unknown, okay. Right? We called this last summer, yep, after Operation Hammer, and I think probably some people in the United States underestimated the extent to which oil, okay, could be held at the price where it is.
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12: 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On The Big Take Asia, China tightens its grip on billions of offshore wealth. 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

0: some more yield focus, like the fact that this slightly dampens the volatility of Bitcoin. And so I think for a lot, they'll see this as an opportunity.
1: To Scarlett's first question about, like, you know, if you want certain things, there are other products from BlackRock that people can go and buy. The question I have is about what people sell in order to buy this. Like, what does this replace in somebody's portfolio?
0: Yeah, well, most of the allocations that we're seeing in IBIT, even, you know, despite the extraordinary asset gathering pace that it's had, tend to be relatively small amounts of portfolios. So we're not talking about people, you know, selling 10-15% of their of their positions to make room for this. We're talking about typically we would expect low single digits, and so it's going to vary. For some, it might be their existing Bitcoin exposure. For others, it may be gold, where they haven't been able to monetize yield on gold, and now they can actually do it through Bitcoin as this digital gold instrument. For others, it'll just be equities. For some, it'll be fixed income. So we think it's going to be a mix, which is frankly consistent with what we've seen on how people have funded new positions in IBIT as well.
2: You talk about how BITA will appeal to a more conservative investor who kind of has been eyeing Bitcoin, but maybe hasn't really gone forward with anything yet. How much overlap do you anticipate between holders of IBIT and this new BITA?
0: There'll be some. For example, I'll be one who you know, takes advantage of this product. And long before we started with this idea, I experimented with how could I replicate something like this myself. And it's incredibly difficult as an individual investor to actually do that. So there'll be, I think, a bunch of new investors who this will be the first time they allocate to something with Bitcoin exposure. But there'll also be some that continue to hold some Bitcoin or some IBIT, but add this to generate a yield-producing component to their overall exposure.
1: What's maybe the next area of innovation? Like, if we're talking to you in a year or two, what's the product that you're going to be telling us about that you're working on now?
0: Well, we've moved pretty slowly in terms of new product launches in this space, as you've seen, which is deliberate, right? So IBIT was extraordinarily successful. We launched that 2.5 years ago. And in the U.S., this is just the third additional product that we've done. We did the two Ether products, one with staking, one without, and now this. So we've taken a very discerning approach. We want to validate that something has very clear client demand before we do it, and that it's something that's going to, you know, long-term be beneficial. So it'll be that continued slow, measured approach.
2: But when BlackRock does it, then you know it's hit the mainstream as well. Robbie, thank you so much. Robbie Michnick is BlackRock's global head of digital assets. Now, coming up next on Bloomberg Crypto, Binance telling customers in the EU that it could be shutting down services. Find out why and how soon the trading platform might have to pull the plug. 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
8: So what Fox wants, Scarlett, is exposure to digital media. So Fox is one of those legacy media companies that really kind of doubled down on live TV. And if you look at their revenue mix right now, they have about 90% exposure to the linear TV ecosystem. You compare that to some of their peers, even a Paramount Skydance or a Warner Brothers Discovery, which are exposed about 50 to 55%. So Fox, definitely one of the most heavily exposed. They've stayed away from the really expensive streaming wars when everybody was, you know, spending tens of billions of dollars on content to just kind of get streaming subscribers. They stayed away from that, but they've always kind of been shoring up capital to make this big play into digital, you know, advertising, into digital streaming. And that's exactly what they're doing with this Roku acquisition. It helps them win the streaming war in a very unique way, because Roku is a streaming aggregator. So Roku gets paid no matter which streaming service wins. And I think that's really a unique benefit here for Fox.
2: Is there any reason to think that regulators might have any objections to this? And I ask thinking that it's probably not, because Fox is pretty close to the Trump administration. And this is an administration where, you know, friends get good treatment.
8: Absolutely. I totally agree with you there, Scarlett. I think, you know, the

0: FCC is trying to finalize this by the end of the year. Hmm. If Congress passes clarity, that should actually supersede what the OCC is doing, meaning this won't become an issue. But if Clarity Act doesn't pass and the OCC propose it, it's going to be an issue.
1: Nathan Dean with Bloomberg Intelligence. He's always on in Washington. Make sure that you check out all of his recent research and his team's recent research on the terminal.
2: All right, that does it for Bloomberg Crypto this week. Join us again same time, same place next week. Balance of Power's up next in Washington. This is Bloomberg.
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2: Ariana Salvatore, the head of U.S. public policy strategy at Morgan Stanley, joins us now for more. Thank you so much for joining us.
5: Definitely.
2: How important do you think it was for the president to get this done now, before we go into peak driving season in the summer, before everyone starts traveling for July 4th, and then, of course, the midterms?
5: When we think about Trump's incentive structure, you can't discount the importance of gasoline prices, right? But when we think about this in the election, we think about this in the context of affordability. Cost of living is the number one issue for voters. Right, aside from foreign policy, even the Iran war, you know, being largely net unfavorable for voters. And on that front, we think what matters more than the actual gasoline price and the absolute level is the rate of change. So heading into peak driving season, you know, coming into the fall, if you're seeing gas prices actually on the decline, that might set up a different environment for Republicans come November than you would have if the election were today.
2: When you look at polling and you look at surveys, you see a consumer that's frustrated. At the same time, the data shows they've been relatively resilient. How do you square that circle?
5: Yeah, so when we think about the consumer and the outlook there, our economists are forecasting a step down on a relative basis to last year, right? So just about 1.8%. That's still, you know, okay levels. It's not as healthy as it was last year per se, but things aren't falling off a cliff.
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4: Live from Washington, D.C., this is Balance of Power with Joe Matthew and Kaylee Lines.
7: The president meets with leaders at the G7 as the world asks, what's in the deal? Welcome to the Tuesday edition. As President Trump rounds his day in France with a signing ceremony on that deal with Iran, set for the end of this week. I'm Joe Matthew alongside Kaylee Lines in Washington. And Kaylee, no matter what is in this 14-point memo of understanding, it will not be addressing Iran's nuclear program.
8: No, that's what the next 60 days are for. That is, of course, how long the ceasefire will be prolonged. And the ultimate objective, the Trump administration says, is to guarantee that Iran will never pursue a nuclear weapon. But the question around the enriched uranium still in Iranian territory, President Trump today suggested that perhaps it's not really a big deal to go and get it, to paraphrase his words.
7: Suggesting again that it's a psychological kind of a thing. Yeah, it's some tough talk for Israel, disappointed in the way that Benjamin Netanyahu has been handling Lebanon. And also questions about Congress. The president now does seem in favor of sending whatever is in this agreement to Congress to sign off and codify this into law.
8: Yeah, of course, that has been what many Republicans in Congress have been calling for, including perhaps one of the biggest Iran war hawks of them all, Senator Lindsey Graham, wants to see this deal when there is one. To your point on Israel, the president also suggested on the sidelines of the G7 summit today in a bilateral meeting with the UAE that Israel wouldn't exist without him.
7: That's right.
8: And I wonder the reaction to that statement from the former Israeli ambassador to the United States, Michael Oren, who will be with us in just a few minutes.
7: That's right. And we're going to bring you to France.

0: price action. You know, the S&P is close to its all-time high. The equal weight is at an all-time high, and industrials are at an all-time high. And I think you speak to exactly that, right? Like the structural tailwinds behind them, whether it's AI, whether it is, you know, reindustrialization more broadly in the U.S., right? Just reshoring manufacturing, having that incentive from the One Beautiful Bill Act to, you know, immediately expense CapEx, particularly in the U.S., has brought a lot of money back to the U.S. And obviously the industrials are going to benefit from that.
1: When do financials start playing along?
0: You know, we've been highlighting that as, you know, one of our favorite ways to think about this reopening trade, right? And you saw a lot of that, particularly the consumer finance name, do really well because you have this easing of credit concerns as it relates to the war, right? But also the large cap banks, right? I think the credit concerns were also weighing on them. And particularly if you get the curve steepening, that would be a net benefit, right? Because on the short end of the curve, you've got some more deposit competition for the financials that could ease if you see that steepening.
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7: 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They are the largest alternative manager outside of the United States, running $316 billion in assets.
8: I think what I started to sense in about, say, 2015 was that the industry was changing, our industry was changing globally. You started to see global firms moving into Asia. You started to see some firms starting to go public. You started to see multi-product firms developing beyond just a single product, single asset class, scale. And I realized that although we were doing very well and we were very successful in growing, if we wanted to make this a multi-generational business that's going to continue to thrive, we wanted to be part of this industry consolidation, this trend towards scale, rather than to be pushed aside by it. And that's when I started thinking, what are our options? I mean, one option was for us to try to expand beyond Asia and to develop our business outside of the region. That was going to be pretty difficult at this stage because the business is becoming so large and entrenched globally. And then I started looking at ways of working with others. And that's when I met EQT really through their own IPO that they had done at the time. It had gone public in 2018, 2019. And I was curious about that. And I went to speak to them about how they had done that. And we started talking, and one thing led to another. And by the end of this conversation, it became evident to all of us sitting around the table that actually there's something here.
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9: It's 1:40 on Wall Street. We do check markets all day long here at Bloomberg. We've got the Dow holding on to a record. S&P, NASDAQ, they are both declining. NASDAQ 100 as well. It is down now by 1.5%. All the big tech names, they are tumbling. We've got NASDAQ down by 0.7%. S&P lower by 28 for the S&P. That is a drop there of 0.4%. The Dow, meanwhile, up 439, trading above 52,000 for the first time. 52,000. 111 right now, up by 0.9%. The VIX below 16. The SOX is down by 4%. The 10-year, 4.42%, but the 2-year, 4.03%. Crude, major story today. West Texas Intermediate crude now down by 6.1%, 75.81 a barrel. Brent, 78.70, down by 5.5%. Verizon Communications is launching a simplified wireless service plan while also introducing a new loyalty rewards program. Recapping, S&P 500 index down 0.4%. I'm Charlie Pellett. Joe and Kaylee, that is a Bloomberg Business Flash.
10: All right, Charlie Pellett, thank you, sir. He'll be back with more on the markets coming up at the top of the hour as the S&P 500 extends its decline to session lows here. We're all old enough to remember S&P 7600 back at the beginning of this month. So don't despair. Some of these declines seem severe, but bring us back only a couple of weeks in some cases. I will say, Kaylee, and Charlie's been hitting this, the one thing that is nice to see lower is oil, not to mention interest rates, but crude oil futures in New York and overseas, Brent, all showing a 7 handle now. WTI just under $76 a barrel, and Brent is at about 78, which is a far cry from the peak around $120 that we saw a couple of months ago. So we'll call that a good thing, and presumably gas prices will follow, right?
11: Yeah, it's just a question of how quickly, but this is the lowest we have seen for oil prices, at least the front month, since going back to when this war started, early days of March. The question we have for Mike McGlone, who's our senior commodity strategist at Bloomberg Intelligence, is how much further can they go from here? How much of the good news surrounding the Strait of Hormuz and the optimism around it reopening completely by Friday, the president says, is already baked in to this price. So, Mike, how much further could we see this deterioration in oil prices, and how quickly?
12: Well, that's the key thing, Kaylee. We're subject to the nuances of war and to Mr. Trump. But the bottom line, the 10 on a scale 1 to 10 for crude oil, what does Mr. Trump need, the leader of the world's largest energy producer, a net exporter by midterms? He needs lower energy prices. I still fully expect him to get that. And natural gas has been a great guide. Remember, it did the same thing in 2023. It led the way down. It's down in the year. And I think by the end of the year, crude oil is going to be down in the year, particularly if you see what's happening today continues. A little back up in the stock market. Remember, it is a midterm election year, and stocks usually go down in those kind of years, and that's a key pressure factor for crude oil. But the bottom line for crude oil is I'm much more comfortable now around $75 a barrel. When it got above 100, it breaks stuff, and it brings on more supply from the U.S. Now they're around 75. The key thing to remember, though, is it almost always goes down to a low price cure, and I think that's going to be closer to 50 by the end of the year.
10: Wow, that would be something. Remembering we were at $67 a barrel. I actually had to check this morning, Mike, before the war broke out on February 28th. I want to ask you about gas. We're at $4.04 today. Again, before the war, that would have seemed shocking, but we have seen daily declines, a couple pennies a day here, to where we're just now getting back down to about $4. I'll tell you what, I filled up for, I think it was $3.79 a gallon about a week ago in the state of Virginia. So you certainly can get below $4 pretty easily, but you've heard this reference a lot, the old elevator up and stairs down. Is that going to be the case for gas?
12: Yes, because we're into the driving season. The average gasoline price now is $4.04. If you look at futures, Joe, it should be down closer to $3.80. Actually, futures lead the way a little bit. But as we get through the driving season, I fully expect to head closer to 3 and below 3, potentially towards 2, because that's what it usually does. The key theme is what's going to be different to make it higher this time. And I think if the Straits cleared up after we've had that big pump in prices, it usually brings on that more supply and makes prices go lower.
11: Well, as we consider where all that supply is going to need to go, Mike, it's one thing for supply to meet just the kind of daily demand. But when you see a headline like we saw yesterday that the U.S. Strategic Petroleum Reserve is at the lowest level in nearly half a century, how should we consider the demand that may be inspired by countries such as the U.S., but others as well, looking at China, for example, who want to refill their stockpiles? Is that not a force that could keep prices more elevated?
12: It's a very bearish factor, Kaylee. Let's remember what the SPR was initially set up in the U.S. by President Ford in 1974 to cover 90 days of net imports. With Canada, the U.S. has a surplus running near 8 million barrels a day of crude oil and liquid fuels right now. We don't need an SPR anymore, except for nuances like this war and maybe hurricanes. Now, China needs an SPR because they're a net importer, but there's some estimates that they got their SPR up to 1.8 billion barrels, which would be 4 to 5 times the U.S. Now, they need it, but they've been selling out some of that because Chinese are the best commodity traders on the planet. They buy low. They filled up that SPR last year when prices are low, and they sell high, like this year when Brent got above 100. That's just what they've been doing for centuries.

0: return, wondering what the mission was, what exactly the end game for this war was. There were some concerns about the conditions on board, the food that they were being served. I'm very concerned that the needs of our service members and their families are not being cared for. And when you send service members in harm's way, you need to have a clear reason, you need to have a clear strategy, you need to have clear goals. We didn't have that with this war. We had no imminent threat to the United States or our service members or our national security interests. The intelligence community has told us that. This was not about regime change. If it was, we have pretty much the same regime with a younger, more extreme leader. So I don't know why we sent our service members in harm's way. We've, you know, over 10 have been killed, about 13 were killed. And for what?
1: Yeah. All right, Congresswoman, thank you so much for joining us. Democratic Congresswoman Jennifer McClellan of Virginia with us on Balance of Power. And we'll be back for more at 5 p.m. Eastern for the late edition right here on Bloomberg TV and radio.
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5: I would say what we've seen in the sort of imprimatur that Trump 1.0 left is a preference for minilateralism and bilateral deals, with the emphasis on deal, rather than some of the maxilateral agreements that we had, right? The architecture of the WTO, et cetera. And so we've seen this penchant for the president really come to life in the second term of this preference to make deals that are of mutual benefit, but of maximum benefit for the American people. So I think that's still the narrative that he's couching this in. Of course, this is taking place against the backdrop of the G7. So of course, our traditional allies that are present there, be it Europeans, be it Japan, are also going to be wondering the extent to which this diplomatic round will lead to lasting peace and therefore a cessation to inflation for these economies.
6: Given the black swan that has been dealt to the global economy with this war in Iran, the U.S. economy seems better than good, doesn't it? It seems like people have jobs, they're spending money. I don't know. Inflation's an issue, but most people are dealing with it. How do you think about that?
5: Well, Paul, thanks. I would say black swan, maybe not. If you go back to Donald Rumsfeld.
6: Okay.
5: You know, there are known unknowns, yep. There are unknown unknowns, and this was probably a known unknown, okay. Right? We called this last summer after Operation Hammer, and I think probably some people in the United States underestimated the extent to which oil could be held at the price where it is.
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0: you know.
1: That's fascinating. So there'll just be so much out there for investors to choose. 20 seconds. Can we tell what might be the sure thing, the AI debt versus the sovereign debt, just really quickly?
0: No, I don't think there's a sure thing. But okay. I do think there's too much negativity around owning a sovereign versus a corporate. I will say that.
1: All right. Great stuff. You tie it all together. Thank you. Thank you. Greg Peters. He's co-chief investment officer at PGIM Fixed Income. And, of course, our Bloomberg Intelligence chief U.S. interest rate strategist, Ira Jersey. When we come back, wouldn't you like to own one of those privately tech or privately held tech?
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5: 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They are the largest alternative manager outside of the United States, running $316 billion in assets.
6: I think what I started to sense in about, say, 2015 was that the industry was changing. Our industry was changing globally. You started to see global firms moving into Asia. You started to see some firms starting to go public. You started to see multi-product firms developing beyond just a single product, single asset class, scale. And I realized that although we were doing very well and we were very successful in growing, if we wanted to make this a multi-generational business that's going to continue to thrive, we wanted to be part of this industry consolidation, this trend towards scale, rather than to be pushed aside by it. And that's when I started thinking, what are our options? I mean, one option was for us to try to expand beyond Asia and to develop our business outside of the region. That was going to be pretty difficult at this stage because the business is becoming so large and entrenched globally. And then I started looking at ways of working with others. And that's when I met EQT really through their own IPO that they had done at the time. It had gone public in 2018, 2019. And I was curious about that. And I went to speak to them about how they had done that. And we started talking and, one thing led to another. And by the end of this conversation, it became evident to all of us sitting around the table that actually there's something here.
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0: a limited group of government and business partners to sort of help those partners shore up their own cybersecurity efforts. What happened last week was Anthropic actually released a version of that model with some added safeguards to the public. So that's what we call Fable 5, and that's sort of what started this whole situation between the government and Anthropic. So a few days after that public release, the government sent Anthropic a letter that was an export control directive that essentially blocked anyone who was a foreign national from even accessing that Fable 5 or that Mythos 5 model. So in effect, Anthropic was forced to immediately disable those models. Microsoft was involved in surfacing this vulnerability, and that's certainly going to be dominating the conversation in terms of just trying to figure out if this is something Anthropic could fix, if they could potentially fix it with more of these Know Your Customer standards. So that's what's going on right now, and we'll have to see if they're able to work this out and somehow remove that export control.
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6: p.m. here in New York. This is the countdown to the close. I'm Romain Bostic.
7: And I'm Katie Greifeld, keeping a close eye on that equity market, but also on the housing market as well, Romain, because we got housing starts this morning. It was pretty ugly, especially when you think about the big plunge that we saw in multifamily starts.
6: Yeah, and this has kind of been the story. We've seen this sort of ebb and flow over the last, really the last few years, quite frankly, and the idea is that when we would finally see that breakthrough. But there are other pockets of real estate that I think are doing a little bit better outside of traditional single-family and multifamily housing. You're seeing that obviously in commercial real estate, offices, but also senior housing, student housing.
7: Yes, senior housing especially is one that we talk about a lot on this show. And let's keep that conversation going now, because joining us live in studio, I'm pleased to say, is Christopher Merrill. He is co-founder and global CEO over at Harrison Street Asset Management. That is a $109 billion asset manager, and the largest private owner of senior housing in the U.S. Chris, first off, great to see you.
8: Great to see you. Thanks for having me.
7: So I do want to talk a little bit about the environment that we're living in right now, because you think about what we saw when it comes to housing starts today. A lot of that can be tied back to mortgage rates and the idea that we have a Federal Reserve that looks sort of stuck in place. It seems like the consensus is they won't be able to move in either direction on interest rates for the foreseeable future. How does that factor into the sectors where you're most involved when you think about senior housing, but also things like student housing as well?
8: Sure. You know, for us, we've been at this, as you know, for 20 years. And really, the focus for our business has not been on sort of macro. It's really been on the demand side of the equation. And so for us, investing in areas around education and healthcare, where demand is consistent, good and bad times, has really been our thesis. And for us, that's student housing, senior housing, medical properties, self-storage, where they're very strong, resilient asset classes that we've really invested through many cycles.
7: Well, I do want to talk specifically about student housing, because recently you sold a 12-property portfolio for about $910 million. And you talk about how you focus on demand. It's not necessarily the macro. When it comes to higher education, there's a whole bunch of cross currents swirling there. You hear the odd story about, you know,

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5: On the latest edition of the Bloomberg Intelligence Podcast, a conversation with Seth Figerman, Bloomberg AI team leader on SpaceX cementing a $60 billion takeover of Cursor.
6: Cursor is one of the leading startups that focuses on AI coding, so basically building AI tools that streamline the process of writing and debugging code. You know, it's one of the fastest growing startups in terms of its revenue run rate, but it also faces a lot of competition with the likes of OpenAI and Anthropic, but it has historically been quite beloved by coders in Silicon Valley. I should say historically, this is really, you know, a 3 or 4 year old company that just got bought for $60 billion. So quick turnaround.
5: So what does owning Cursor allow SpaceX to do that it couldn't do before?
6: Yeah, I mean, it's important to step back and think that, you know, SpaceX merged with or acquired Elon Musk's AI venture, xAI, and since then has tried to position itself as not just a rocket play, but an AI play. But to date, they really haven't made too much of a dent in the AI landscape. And coding has really been the most lucrative early market for these AI tools. There's a certain irony there. They're kind of disrupting their own folks in their own backyard. But I think the bet here is that bring Cursor in there, bring their talent in there, and you can help supercharge SpaceX's own efforts to build a more viable, credible AI product.
7: All right, I'm asking for all Cursor shareholders here. Did I sell my company for $135 stock or stock today? Do we know the terms?
6: I'm not sure we know at the moment, but the deal should close in the third quarter.
7: Do we know how M&A might figure into their growth strategies?
5: Good question.
6: Yeah, again, I think like they're trying to position themselves as more of an AI company, and I think they're doing that through deals like this one. I would be shocked if this is the last time.
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9: And I'm Joe Weisenthal.
8: Today you are listening to our conversation recorded live with Carmen Lee, the CEO of Compute Exchange and Silicon Data. We're talking about her project to build a brand new market for compute. Last October, we spoke with Don Wilson of DRW fame, and he was talking to us about his new project, which was basically building out this compute exchange. Now we're here with you 6 months later. You're actually the one leading it. How far are you in this endeavor? And remind us, what exactly are you trying to do here?
10: Yeah, so thank you for the great intro and great audience. Before I do that, I'm actually going to call back to 6 months ago. Okay. In the Dom podcast you did. You asked them a question. What if compute prices keep going to go up? At that time, September, October, compute prices were going down across all chips. Now see what happened. I think you called it. I think you called it, but the market called it. So I'm the founder and CEO for Silicon Data. So that's the index provider for GPU indices. We recently announced partnership with CME. So we will be launching GPU future and options on CME in a couple of months. pending CFTC approval, obviously. So it's quite exciting. We've been working on GPU indices for past 2.5 years, starting 2024 April. So it's been a while. And we launched world's first GPU indices at

0: all have very different contract size, duration, specs, and their way to manage their data, right? So it's a lot of a licensing conversation, negotiation, and also context for myself. I don't know, I was used for Bloomberg data. So I was in databases for a period of time. So everything is pretty intuitive to me. It's very important to get a variety of data sources, especially for compute.
1: But like, do you call them up? Like, so it's like, okay, the price is different on a
0: you
1: Friday
0: zoom,
1: versus
0: you zoom them up.
1: Yeah.
0: You first you have a conversation. Say, hey, I love what you do. You're a great new cloud. Can I license your data?
1: Okay.
0: And usually your feedback is, what is in for me?
1: Yeah. Stay tuned for more of our interview with Carmen Lee, CEO of Compute Exchange and Silicon Data. We are talking about efforts to financialize trading of GPU capacity. To hear the full conversation, subscribe to Odd Lots wherever you get your podcasts. I'm Jill Weisenthal.
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7: On the latest edition of the Bloomberg Daybreak Europe podcast, our UK politics reporter James Woolcock on the hotly contested special election, which could pave the way for a leadership challenge to Prime Minister Keir Starmer.
8: So by-elections often end up sort of being dominated by a question, and what are voters being asked to decide on here, but given it's not a general election? And the question here has very much been, it's taken for granted you guys dislike Keir Starmer, the Prime Minister. Who would you prefer? And then Andy Burnham, the Labour candidate, and Robert Kenyon, the Reform UK candidate, are seen as the two front runners here. And it is worth saying, although most polling models, because constituency polling is highly unreliable, Caroline, put Burnham edging out a lead, before Burnham was the candidate, Reform were looking to sort of take this seat on a kind of 50% vote share to Labour's 25%. So it is widely acknowledged that outside of Burnham, Labour do not have a chance on this seat that they held before this. Now, in a by-election, heavy on social media short-form video, light on policy. But when we sort of look at how this campaign has gone down, Reform's pitch, and you can look at this from sort of their leadership's comments over the past few weeks, has been make it more expensive to hire foreign workers, evict foreign nationals from council housing, cut welfare to get more people back into jobs, and a pure cold rage from Nigel Farage in response to the death of Henry Novak. This idea of bringing back a sort of past Britain, reindustrialising the UK, especially for Makerfield, which is seen as one of the homes of industrial northern Britain. Dark satanic mills, famously, the road to Wigan Pier, the sort of heartland of sort of English industrial policy.
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10: 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On The Big Take Asia, China tightens its grip on billions of offshore wealth. And on Merrin Talks Money, do investors want empathy from their wealth manager or simply better returns? 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
13: Joining us now is David Katz, analyst at Jefferies. I mean, look, these stories of losing $1 million on a single bet over the World Cup, are these things good or are they bad for the platform?
14: Look, I think the sports betting environment and therefore the stocks have become increasingly complex. Going into the World Cup, there's no question that the volumes are going to be up considerably, right? What makes it more complicated is what the economic opportunity is will ultimately be for the companies. So, for example, DraftKings posted on X that on Sunday they generated $4 billion of consumer volume. That was three times the volume magnitude of the entire month of May. And so there's no argument from anyone that the volumes on World Cup are going to be higher. The questions are, number one, in the core sports betting business, the hold percentage. How customer-friendly will those outcomes ultimately be? At the same time, the second point, prediction markets are a new business, right? And, you know, DraftKings, FanDuel are in it. But yes, Kalshi, Polymarket, they're in it too. And I think the street has been asking for a while now, what is the ultimate economic opportunity? What is the earnings power from that business? And the candid answer is, we're not sure yet.
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16: 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I'm Tracy Alloway.
1: And I'm Joe Weisenthal.
16: Today's episode, recorded live with Carmen Lee, the CEO of Compute Exchange and Silicon Data, is looking at efforts to create a brand new market in compute and GPUs.
1: But like, do you call them up? Like, so it's like, okay, the price is different on a Friday versus
0: you zoom them up.
1: Yeah.
0: You first have a conversation. Say, hey, I love what you do. You're a great new cloud. Can I license your data?
1: Okay.
0: And then usually your feedback is, what is in for me?
1: Yeah.
0: Right? And then we'll talk about commercials. And then your concern could be, hey, you know, if I give you all my data, I give away all my secrets. And then we'll go through traditional licensing agreement. What can I disclose? What I want from you? What I do not want from you? What's the pipeline look like? Are you writing a straight bucket job? Are you writing my API to yours? Are you writing to mine? It's a lot of conversation. It's actually pretty standard conversation. Mm-hmm. And right now we have 8 million pricing points globally, around 200 data sources. It's pretty much BAU. A lot of people will say, hey, Karma always bring up, can I have your data? It's always my ending.
16: You know, we were talking about GPU indices, and you're not the only one doing GPU price indices, for sure.
0: Not anymore.
16: Yeah, not anymore. But when you look at some of the other ones, like sometimes they show different numbers or even different longer term trends. What accounts for the discrepancy there? What are you doing differently, or what are they doing differently, I guess?
0: So I can't comment on other people's methodology because I actually do not know. Different data, raw data, different methodology will eventually drive to different prices. So the way I would look at this is, you know, it's always smart for anyone to look at multiple data sources and then figure out what is the actual decision you have to make, which data source do you trust. The market always vote. Once the things start trading, the market always gravitates towards things that actually help them hedge, right? If you're easily manipulatable, if you are not a data source people actually use, you hedge, that was the point aside from speculation, right? So, you know, I love to say, I mean, I also strongly believe we're the best, but again, I will let the market decide, which will happen very soon.
1: So, of course, like, yes, there's the economic rationale for the existence of a hedging instrument, and we can understand that. Someone who is an entity that from time that needs compute, they're short, implicitly short GPUs, they want to hedge, et cetera. But the liquid markets also really do need speculators, and they need people betting on price. What are you seeing right

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1: Central bankers say they want to see more data.
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6: I would say what we've seen in the sort of imprimatur that Trump 1.0 left is a preference for minilateralism and bilateral deals, with the emphasis on deal, rather than some of the maxilateral agreements that we had, right? The architecture of the WTO, et cetera. And so we've seen this penchant for the president really come to life in the second term of this preference to make deals that are of mutual benefit, but of maximum benefit for the American people. So I think that's still the narrative that he's couching this in. Of course, this is taking place against the backdrop of the G7. So of course, our traditional allies that are present there, be it Europeans, be it Japan, are also going to be wondering the extent to which this diplomatic round will lead to lasting peace and therefore a cessation to inflation for these economies.
7: Given the black swan that has been dealt to the global economy with this war in Iran, the U.S. economy seems better than good, doesn't it? It seems like in terms, people have jobs, they're spending money. I don't know. Inflation's an issue, but most people are dealing with it. How do you think about that?
6: Well, Paul, thanks. I would say black swan, maybe not. If you go back to Donald Rumsfeld.
7: Okay.
6: You know, there are known unknowns, there are unknown unknowns, and this was probably a known unknown, right? We called this last summer after Operation Hammer, and I think probably some people in the United States underestimated the extent to which oil could be held at the price where it is.
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1: Arianna Salvatore, the head of U.S. public policy strategy at Morgan Stanley, joins us now for more. Thank you so much for joining us.
20: Definitely.
1: How
20: important do you think it was for the president to get this done now, before we go into peak driving season in the summer, before everyone starts traveling for July 4th, and then, of course, the midterms?
21: When we think about Trump's incentive structure, you can't discount the importance of gasoline prices, right? But when we think about this in the election, we think about this in the context of affordability. Cost of living is the number one issue for voters, right? Aside from foreign policy, even the Iran war, you know, being largely net unfavorable for voters. And on that front, we think what matters more than the actual gasoline price and the absolute level is the rate of change.

0: charge in response to the death of Henry Novak. This idea of bringing back a sort of past Britain, reindustrializing the UK, especially for Makerfield, which is seen as one of the homes of industrial northern Britain. Dark satanic mills, famously, the road to Wigan Pier, the sort of heartland of sort of English industrial policy.
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3: From the Sky News Centre at 11, the Ministry of Defence has confirmed a Russian warship did not aim its warning shots at a British-flagged yacht in the English Channel this morning. Its assessment supports that of Moscow's, that it was aiming to avoid a crash. It's understood the UK military believes that Admiral Grigorovich was trying to show other vessels it was drifting, possibly making it more vulnerable. James Gator is a former Royal Navy officer.
4: My greatest worry is the fact that the Royal Navy is in a parlous state at present through years of a lack of investment, a lack of capital expenditure.
3: Meanwhile, the head of the UK's armed forces says there will be cutbacks on training if spending on the military doesn't increase. Sir Richard Knighton told a parliamentary committee he was concerned about funding for day-to-day activity, with the defence plan still being finalised. Donald Trump insists an agreed peace deal states loud and clear Iran wouldn't develop a nuclear weapon. Speaking at the G7 in France, the US president reiterated it'll be signed on Friday and will see the important shipping route, the Strait of Hormuz, fully reopen. We're awaiting the full text of the deal. Our political editor Beth Rigby's in Evian.
5: I think there has been a lot of warm words, certainly in that leaders' dinner last night around Iran, and finally getting to a point where a ceasefire appears to have happened, having been promised and then not delivered for many weeks.
3: In sport, Kylian Mbappe is now France's all-time leading goal scorer after his brace in their 3-1 win against Senegal at the World Cup. And England's cricketers have secured back-to-back wins at the Women's T20 World Cup after beating Ireland by 4 wickets. There's concern for England after captain Nat Sivir-Brunt retired out on 48 runs.
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12: Abby Yoder, U.S. equity strategist at J.P. Morgan Private Bank. Abby, I mean, it's interesting, right? We have the one big, beautiful bill which sets up carrots and sticks for investments. Certainly chip makers are starting to build fabs. I mean, isn't that a success story?
13: Yeah, I mean, I think, well, actually, when you look at price action, you know, the S&P is close to its all-time high. The equal weight is at an all-time high, and industrials are at an all-time high. And I think you speak to exactly that, right? Like, the structural tailwinds behind them, whether it's AI, whether it is, you know, reindustrialization more broadly in the U.S., right, just reshoring manufacturing, having that incentive from the One Beautiful Bill Act to, you know, immediately expense CapEx, particularly in the U.S., has brought a lot of money back to the U.S., and obviously the industrials are going to benefit from that.
14: When do financials start playing along?
13: You know, we've been highlighting that as, you know, one of our favorite ways to think about this reopening trade, right? And you saw a lot of that, particularly the consumer finance name, do really well because you have this easing of credit concerns as it relates to the war, right? But also the large cap banks, right? I think the credit concerns were also weighing on them. And particularly if you get the curve steepening, that would be a net benefit, right? Because on the short end of the curve, you've got some more deposit competition for the financials that could ease if you see that steepening.
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9: Mythos, that was released in April by Anthropic. It's their latest model, but it was not released to the public because the company was too worried that it had a lot of cyber capabilities and it could be used for cyber attacks. So it was only released to a limited group of government and business partners to sort of help those partners shore up their own cybersecurity efforts. What happened last week was Anthropic actually released a version of that model with some added safeguards to the public. So that's what we call Fable 5. And that's sort of what started this whole situation between the government and Anthropic. So a few days after that public release, the government sent Anthropic a letter that was an export control directive that essentially blocked anyone who was a foreign national from even accessing that Fable 5 or that Mythos 5 model. So in effect, Anthropic was forced to immediately disable those models. Microsoft was involved in surfacing this vulnerability, and that's certainly going to be dominating the conversation in terms of just trying to figure out if this is something Anthropic could fix, if they could potentially fix it with more of these Know Your Customer standards. So that's what's going on right now, and we'll have to see if they're able to work this out and somehow remove that export control.
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0: I never wanted to write a sequel to Too Big to Fail. I always considered this the prequel. So if you can remind people of what actually happened in the past, maybe it will prevent people from tipping over in the future.
1: 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I'm Stephanie Flanders, and you're listening to the Trumponomics podcast on Bloomberg Radio.
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9: On the latest edition of the Bloomberg Intelligence Podcast, a conversation with Seth Figerman, Bloomberg AI team leader, on SpaceX cementing a $60 billion takeover of Cursor.
10: Cursor is one of the leading startups that focuses on AI coding, so basically building AI tools that streamline the process of writing and debugging code. You know, it's one of the fastest growing startups in terms of its revenue run rate, but it also faces a lot of competition with the likes of OpenAI and Anthropic, but it has historically been quite beloved by coders in Silicon Valley. I should say historically, this is really, you know, a 3 or 4 year old company that just got bought for $60 billion, so quick turnaround.
9: So what does owning Cursor allow SpaceX to do that it couldn't do before?
10: Yeah, I mean, it's important to step back and think that, you know, SpaceX merged with or acquired Elon Musk's AI venture, xAI, and since then has tried to position itself as not just a rocket play, but an AI play. But to date, they really haven't made too much of a dent in the AI landscape, and coding has really been the most lucrative early market for these AI tools. There's a certain irony there. They're kind of disrupting their own folks in their own backyard. But I think the bet here is that bring Cursor in there, bring their talent in there, and you can help supercharge SpaceX's own efforts to build a more viable, credible AI product.
11: All right, I'm asking for all Cursor shareholders here, did I sell my company for $135 stock or stock today? Do we know the terms?
10: I'm not sure we know at the moment, but the deal should close in the third quarter.
11: I mean, SpaceX, do we know how M&A might figure into their growth strategies?
9: Good question.
10: Yeah, again, I think like they're trying to position themselves as more of an AI company, and I think they're doing that through deals like this one. I would be shocked if this is the last time.
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22: Joining us now is David Katz, analyst at Jefferies. I mean, look, these stories of losing $1 million on a single bet over the World Cup, are these things good or are they bad for the platform?
23: Look, I think the sports betting environment and therefore the stocks have become increasingly complex. Going into the World Cup, there's no question that the volumes are going to be up considerably, right? What makes it more complicated is what the economic opportunity is will ultimately be for the companies. So, for example, DraftKings posted on X that on Sunday they generated $4 billion of consumer volume. That was three times the volume magnitude of the entire month of May. And so there's no argument from anyone that the volumes on World Cup are going to be higher. The questions are, number one, in the core sports betting business, the hold percentage. How customer-friendly will those outcomes ultimately be? At the same time, the second point, prediction markets are a new business, right? And, you know, DraftKings, FanDuel are in it. But yes, College Street Polymarket, they're in it too. And I think the street has been asking for a while now, what is the ultimate economic opportunity? What is the earnings power from that business? And the candid answer is, we're not sure yet.
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0: having even more kind of automated AI-enabled trading.
1: Oh, goodness, sort of, yes.
0: So if we wait long enough, the next crisis might be one that just nobody even understands how to stop.
1: That might be. That's a book. That's a horror story.
0: We were talking about this at the start because you do feature the journalists in your book. And I had a sort of personal interest because my grandfather, Claude Coburn, who was Times correspondent in the late 20s and 30s in Washington and New York, you feature a great story.
1: And he wrote a tremendous memoir.
0: Several memoirs, although they feature a lot of the same stories.
1: But one of those stories I had to include in the book because it was just such an extraordinary moment where he's literally on the street as the crash is taking place, and he ends up at a home down near Washington Square Park.
0: Of one of the financiers.
1: Of one of the major financiers, the Spires. And you see the sort of upstairs, downstairs element of all of this because in the kitchen, literally the staff has their own ticker tape and they're literally trading in the kitchen. I mean, it just, to me, said spoke so much about sort of what had happened to the culture in New York City at that moment.
0: They're sort of braving going out to upstairs to ask him what's going to happen. But when you're reading, you use quite a lot of the sort of journalists of the time and you paint some of the sort of portraits. Obviously, what's striking about business journalism then versus now, we like to think, was that that was also deeply corrupt. I think the equivalent of the deal book, they were taking payments for pushing stocks in
1: Sort of... There were journalists who were clearly on the payroll. I mean, literally taking money throughout. There would be these manipulative efforts called pool operations where a couple of wealthy investors would get together and say, we're going to run up the price of a stock over the next 2 weeks. And one of the things they would do in the process is pay off some journalists to tell them that the stock was going to be on the move for this reason or that reason. What was interesting is some of these manipulative efforts were done almost in public, meaning people knew that there was an operation, I put air quotes around the word operation, in a stock. They knew that there was sort of this effort to push up, and people wanted to play in that, meaning they weren't
0: participants. They just thought they would get out.
1: They thought if they could get in and off the train before the train went over the cliff, that they would make a small fortune. And so there was this sort of bizarre speculative effort. By the way, it feels very similar to what's going on with meme coins and crypto in certain ways and things like that.
0: Obviously, like people at Bloomberg, you consider that you're playing it straight.
1: Yes.
0: I think probably as very much parallel to Bloomberg and maybe not some other parts of media at the moment, just, you know, in the Trump administration, no matter what it is, you're playing it straight.
1: That's
0: and I think
1: what we're trying to do.
0: Part of your thing is the capacity to be in the room, to be trusted by these major business players. But we are in quite extreme times, and the line between public and private and the things that business leaders are getting involved in or justifying to themselves is kind of different maybe from 10 or 20 years ago.
1: Look, I actually think you talked about 2008. I don't know if you agree with what I'm about to say. I think ever since 2008, every single business leader has become a politician.
0: Mm.
1: They spend more and more of their time either in Washington, D.C. or in Brussels or here in London, or they're going to Beijing. They have become diplomats. Go look at the trip that President Trump did with President Xi Jinping and all of the CEOs who were led over there. By the way, very similar to 1929 when Thomas Lamont, who was running J.P. Morgan at the time, and all of these CEOs are sent to Paris to deal with the German reparations.
0: 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I'm Stephanie Flanders, and this is Bloomberg.
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5: I would say what we've seen in the sort of imprimatur that Trump 1.0 left is a preference for minilateralism and bilateral deals, with the emphasis on deal, rather than some of the maxilateral agreements that we had, right? The architecture of the WTO, et cetera. And so we've seen this penchant for the president really come to life in the second term of this preference to make deals that are of mutual benefit, but of maximum benefit for the American people. So I think that's still the narrative that he's couching this in. Of course, this is taking place against the backdrop of the G7. So of course, our traditional allies that are present there, be it Europeans, be it Japan, are also going to be wondering the extent to which this diplomatic round will lead to lasting peace and therefore a cessation to inflation for these economies.
6: Given the black swan that has been dealt to the global economy with this war in Iran, the U.S. economy seems better than good, doesn't it? It seems like people have jobs, they're spending money. I don't know. Inflation's an issue, but most people are dealing with it. How do you think about that?
5: Well, Paul, thanks. I would say black swan, maybe not. If you go back to Donald Rumsfeld.
6: Okay.
5: You know, there are known unknowns, yep. There are unknown unknowns. And this was probably a known unknown, okay. Right? We called this last summer after Operation Hammer. And I think probably some people in the United States underestimated the extent to which oil could be held at the price where it is.
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12: Arianna Salvatore, the head of U.S. public policy strategy at Morgan Stanley, joins us now for more. Thank you so much for joining us.
13: Lovely.
12: How important do you think it was for the president to get this done now, before we go into peak driving season in the summer, before everyone starts traveling for July 4th, and then, of course, the midterms?
13: When we think about Trump's incentive structure, you can't discount the importance of gasoline prices, right? But when we think about this in the election, we think about this in the context of affordability. Cost of living is the number one issue for voters, right? Aside from foreign policy, even the Iran war, you know, being largely net unfavorable for voters. And on that front, we think what matters more than the actual gasoline price and the absolute level is the rate of change. So heading into peak driving season, you know, coming into the fall, if you're seeing gas prices actually on the decline, that might set up a different environment for Republicans come November than you would have if the election were today.
12: When you look at polling and you look at surveys, you see a consumer that's frustrated. At the same time, the data shows they've been relatively

0: started thinking, what are our options? I mean, one option was for us to try to expand beyond Asia and to develop our business outside of the region. That was going to be pretty difficult at this stage because the business is becoming so large and entrenched globally. And then I started looking at ways of working with others. And that's when I met EQT, really through their own IPO that they had done at the time. It had gone public in 2018, 2019. And I was curious about that. And I went to speak to them about how they had done that. And we started talking, and one thing led to another. And by the end of this conversation, it became evident to all of us sitting around the table that actually there's something here.
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0: you missed it on the China show.
1: We're just over an hour away from that Trump-Xi meeting. Outside the Forbidden City is our chief North Asia correspondent, Stephen Engel.
2: So much is in store in a very short amount of time. Obviously, he's going to only really have about 36 hours.
3: Overwhelming coverage of the Trump-Xi summit.
4: And I believe he is waiting. There he is in the blue suit. President Xi Jinping is waiting for Donald Trump, of course, to step out.
1: There he is, there, walking towards Xi Jinping. It's 36 hours. That's really not that long of time for the president here in Beijing. The two men. This is quite historic, Dave.
5: So definitely a warm welcome. 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
6: Definitely, the president has brought the A team there. I mean, that's an all-star lineup. And it's very impressive. I think you guys did the math there on $30 trillion worth of market cap.
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15: This is how we're signing off for the Asia market. Opens after a mixed day over on Wall Street. We saw the Nasdaq underperforming with chip makers consolidating recent gains, but the Dow actually reaching new record highs. The collapse in oil is really the dominant macro story right now as we head towards the Fed decision. We're seeing not a lot of change in the future space right now. 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
18: These are the latest innovation in finance, which, as you said, there is some early parallels, if you like, to what happened in the early days of the financial crisis. But essentially, we're talking about here the center of the new economy, the AI economy, is these GPUs. So they're much more expensive than CPUs. And that is the kind of the architecture that AI needs to run on. And you need to build these vast data centers, and these cost a lot of money to fund. So we have this new innovation, which is debt backed by these GPUs. So, you know, the financial markets are doing what it's done before. It did it with mortgages. In the years up to, you know, 2008.

0: not in any rush to go forward with further policy moves, as we heard from the Deputy Governor. S&P futures are up by about a 0.1%. That big focus, though, for investors will be over the next day or so, the policy outlook from the Fed under Kevin Warsh. Options traders are increasingly divided over where the Fed goes in terms of the near-term rate path, conflicting bets that go from cuts to various degrees of expectations of hikes before the end of the year. This is Bloomberg.
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5: So by-elections often end up sort of being dominated by a question, and what are voters being asked to decide on here, but given it's not a general election? And the question here has very much been, it's taken for granted you guys dislike Keir Starmer, the Prime Minister. Who would you prefer? And then Andy Burnham, the Labour candidate, and Robert Kenyon, the Reform UK candidate, are seen as the two front runners here. And it is worth saying, although most polling models, because constituency polling is highly unreliable, Caroline, put Burnham edging out a lead, before Burnham was the candidate, Reform were looking to sort of take the seat on a kind of 50% vote share to Labour's 25. So it is widely acknowledged that outside of Burnham, Labour do not have a chance on this seat that they held before this. Now, in a by-election, heavy on social media short-form video, light on policy. But when we sort of look at how this campaign has gone down, Reform's pitch, and you can look at this from sort of their leadership's comments over the past few weeks, has been make it more expensive to hire foreign workers, evict foreign nationals from council housing, cut welfare to get more people back into jobs, and a pure cold rage from Nigel Farage in response to the death of Henry Novak. This idea of bringing back a sort of past Britain, reindustrialising the UK, especially for Makerfield, which is seen as one of the homes of industrial northern Britain. Dark satanic mills, famously, the road to Wigan Pier, the sort of heartland of sort of English industrial policy.
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7: Arianna Salvatore, the head of U.S. public policy strategy at Morgan Stanley, joins us now for more. Thank you so much for joining us.
8: Lovely.
7: How important do you think it was for the president to get this done now, before we go into peak driving season in the summer, before everyone starts traveling for July 4th, and then, of course, the midterms?
8: When we think about Trump's incentive structure, you can't discount the importance of gasoline prices, right? But when we think about this in the election, we think about this in the context of affordability. Cost of living is the number one issue for voters, right? Aside from foreign policy, even the Iran war, you know, being largely net unfavorable for voters. And on that front, we think what matters more than the actual gasoline price and the absolute level is the rate of change. So heading into peak driving season, you know, coming into the fall, if you're seeing gas prices actually on the decline, that might set up a different environment for Republicans come November than you would have if the election were today.
7: When you look at polling and you look at surveys, you see a consumer that's frustrated. At the same time, the data shows they've been relatively resilient. How do you square that circle?
8: Yeah, so when we think about the consumer and the outlook there, our economists are forecasting a step down on a relative basis to last year, right? So just about 1.8%. That's still, you know, okay levels. It's not as healthy as it was last year per se, but things aren't falling off a cliff.
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9: The Japanese yen does as well, because we have seen it really stuck at that 160 level against the greenback, despite, of course, that we saw the Bank of Japan hike rates to that high that we haven't seen since 1995. That's about 1%. Of course, really the question was about how Deputy Governor Uchida was going to relay the message. It seems right now that perhaps there are some concerns about the Bank of Japan being behind the curve. So we're seeing that downside pressure when it comes to the Japanese yen, when it comes to JGB's